0: book of 1 Timothy, as Pastor Dean teaches us through God's Word, book by book, chapter by chapter, and verse by verse.
1: If you brought your Bible, let's turn it to the New Testament book of 1 Timothy. 1 Timothy chapter 5, as we are continuing to study through God's Word. As you're turning there, I just want to kind of give you an update of what's been happening as we've been studying through this book. Paul had sent Timothy to Ephesus to pastor that church there. We don't know what happened to the first pastor, but they needed a pastor, and so Timothy was the guy he had sent down there. When Timothy arrived, he ran into some problems with some people in the fellowship. He was discouraged and he wanted to leave. Paul heard about this, and so this letter is a letter back to Timothy, and basically what Paul has said to him, I'm just taking the major hunks. Number one was, don't leave. Keep teaching the word of God. Number two, tell those folks that are bringing in other doctrines to knock it off. And then he reminded the men in the fellowship there is that the men in the fellowship are called to be those prayer warriors, to be those godly examples in the church and in the home, because they weren't doing that. And then Paul laid out the qualifications of elders, the qualifications of deacons, and the qualifications of deacons' wives, and we talked about that. So today we're going to look at chapter 5, and then next week we will finish up in chapter 6. So verse 1 of 1 Timothy chapter 5, and he says, do not rebuke an older man, but exhort him as a father, young men as brothers. The word rebuke here literally means going after someone. And so what Paul is saying here, listen, don't go after the older men, the elders, with a harsh word. But instead, he says, when you're talking to them, treat them like they are your father. The word exhort here speaks of coming alongside. And so when we or you are having to talk to a senior guy in the body of Christ, you know, maybe there's some things going on in his life or whatever it might be, we are to come alongside them to encourage them in their walk with God. And we're to do it in such a way as we would come to our dad and talk to him. I'll never forget there were two situations when my dad was alive that I needed to talk to him about. I was out of the home. I was on my own. And some things were going on in my dad's life, and the Lord put on my heart that I needed to talk to my dad about the importance of reading his Bible and spending time with the Lord. And that was a hard thing for me to do, to go to my dad and talk to him about, I see these areas in your life, and this is what'll fix it. But it had to be done in love, and it was my dad did, in fact, receive it. And then years later, my dad came up with, and I'm probably going to pronounce it wrong, but Guillain-Barré syndrome, where he lost the ability in his legs. And he thought that he was going to just get over it, and so he wouldn't bring in any help into the house. My mom was doing 24/7. She was worn out, and she called me up, so I went down. And for a few days, my dad kind of pretended like I was down on vacation, but I was really there to help them set the house up to be handicap accessed and to find care for him so that my mom could have breaks. Well, the days went on and he just wasn't open to the fact that anything needed to change. And I mean, it was like getting to the end of the time that I was going to have to leave. And I finally, you know, with tears, he had said to him, listen, you know, mom's worn out. You know, you are seeing everything as you're going to get better, but hopefully you will, but we need to set some things in place so that mom can get a break, you're cared for in a proper way. And he finally, you know how dads are, he finally said, okay, I'm gonna give you control. And that was a big deal for my dad to be able to trust me and give me control so that I could help him. And so what Paul's words to Timothy are here, they're important really to all people. I'm not a young guy anymore. I can't claim that. But Paul here talks to the younger folks, and he says, you know, respect your elders. Treat them like you would your own dad. And the funny thing is, I don't know if you were like this, but when I was like 18 to 25, I was the smartest guy in the world. And my parents were stupid, right? And then all of a sudden after 25, I realized, boy, they got smart in about 6 months. But the reality was, is I was the one that was stupid, and they were the ones that had the wisdom because of their life experiences and their walk with God. So be looking at your elders in such a way that they have a lot to offer in how we would interact and treat them. And then he says, concerning the younger men, Paul there in verse 1, how the younger guys should be treated. He says they're the younger men as brothers. So younger brothers in the fellowship are to be exhorted like brothers. If you have a brother, you know what I'm about to say. I didn't have any sisters, but I had brothers that I tormented. But with brothers, you know, you don't have to candy coat it. You don't have to kind of beat around the bush. You don't have to warm up the conversation. You can just get in your brother's face and say, you're being a jerk, and knock it off, right? But you can't do that with an older man, but you can do that with brothers in the Lord. Just saying it. Most guys go, don't, just tell me what it is and we can talk about it and work through it. Then he moves on to the next group in verse 2, and he says, older women as mothers, younger women as sisters with all purity. So how are we to treat the older women in the fellowship, if we ever had any, okay? Okay, just checking. Paul says here that the older gals are to be treated as if they were your mother, okay? Respectfully, gently. And how are we to treat the younger women in the fellowship? Like your sister, with all purity. This isn't biblical, but when I was dating, like 1,000 years ago, you know, I had a few rules. One of the rules, and I don't know where I got these rules from, but one of the rules was, is I never dated anybody that worked with me, because I saw what happened to guys that dated girls and then they broke up and the stress at work. So that was a rule. I never dated any of my friends' girlfriends that broke up with, because I saw what happened. You'd lose a friend, so I never did that. And then before I got married and I became a believer, I added this third one, which was I never dated a gal that wasn't a believer. That's why Robin and I are married. So I said all of that to say this. My friends had younger sisters, and I saw them as my younger sisters. I treated them as sisters, and that's how we in the body of Christ should be looking at younger gals in the body, as sisters in the body of Christ. Paul now is going to focus his attention on widows in the local fellowship. Apparently, there was some confusion on who was responsible for taking care of who. For those who were young, you might not know what this word widow means, because it's not used quite often. A widow is a woman who was married and her husband passed away. Okay, that's what we're talking about. So he's going to go through some direction here concerning widows in the church. And he says in verse 3, honor widows who are really widows. So just about every woman here, I mean, I hate to say this, but it is true. Just about every woman here, whether you're married now or you will be married later, because of the lifespan of a woman compared to a man, most of the women in this room will eventually become widows, okay? So it's something that we all need to look at and address. So it says here, honor widows who are really widows. Now, when he says really widows, he's not saying that a woman isn't a widow in the sense that her husband, you know, hasn't passed away or whatever. What he's talking about here is he's talking about the widows that the church is supposed to be responsible for, okay? That's what he's talking about. We know from Acts chapter 6, when we were studying through that book, and more specifically, there were the deacons, and there were 6 or 7 deacons, and they were responsible for distributing the food to the widows there in the church. And during that time, you know, they didn't have a safety net. You know, they didn't have anything like, say, Social Security. They didn't have things like pensions and IRAs and mutual funds and all those kinds of things. And so when a woman's husband died and she didn't have any family, she was literally on her own. There was no one to take care of her. So Paul talks to Timothy about one of the forms of benevolence. Benevolence is something that we do, doing things for others. It's a fancy word. Benevolence is quite often used in the church where we help others out. And in a church family, there are situations where we need to be helping each other out. So Paul here is going to lay out which widows should be helped by the church and which widows should be helped because they have family, okay? Now, the word here, honor, carries with it the idea of respect. And so when Paul says, who are really widows, he's talking about treating these gals with respect, okay, who don't have family members to take care of them. So he's going to go through a few verses and talk about widows. And he says, verse 4, but if any widow has children or grandchildren, let them first learn to show piety at home and to repay their parents, for this is good and acceptable before God. So Paul here starts to lay out some practical things that determine who should take care of the widows in the local church. The first one he mentions here is, does this widow have family? So if a widow has grown children or grown grandchildren, it is the family's responsibility to take care of their mother or their grandmother, who is now a widow. That's pretty obvious. And the Bible says, honor your father and your mother. And a part of that is the way by which we do that is we take care of our parents and our great grandparents. We are to help them in providing for their needs. And then in verse 5, he says, now she who is really a widow and left alone, so there's that differentiation, trusts in God and continues in supplications and prayers night and day. So the next consideration is, prior to her husband passing away, was she known for a person of trusting God? Did she have that in her life, trusting God? And was she known for being a person of prayer? That was another qualification if the church was to be helping this particular individual. Verse 6, but she who lives in pleasure is dead while she lives. So another consideration was she living in the world? In other words, was she carnal? Was she not walking with the Lord? That would disqualify her from the church providing for her. And then in verse 7, and these things command that they may be blameless. So another consideration concerning the widows is, is she blameless? Now, blameless does not mean sinless. It just simply means that she isn't doing things that are going to be bringing reproach to the church or misrepresenting the Lord. So another consideration. Verse 8, but if anyone does not provide for his own, and especially for those of his household, he has denied the faith and is worse than an unbeliever. Paul now circles back around and he goes back to the family. And in this case, specifically for mothers and grandmothers who are widows. And God, through the Apostle Paul here, gives really a stern warning to family members who don't want to provide for their mother or their grandmother. It says there, they have denied the faith. In other words, they're not following what God's word says. And because of that, God's assessment of them is that they're worse than an unbeliever. And I don't completely understand that, but that is a category that I don't want to be in. And to a broader context, the context here was talking about the family and the widow in the family, but in a broader context, This verse also speaks of husbands and of dads who don't provide for their own families. I want to give you just a few statistics concerning husbands and dads in our country. 24 million children in the United States, so one out of every three children don't have a dad in the home. And because their dad is not in the home, these children have a higher rate of, and let me just run these past you real quick, a higher rate of poverty, a higher rate of teen pregnancy, a higher rate of behavioral problems, a higher rate of alcoholism and drug addiction, a higher rate of committing crimes, and a higher rate of dropping out of high school. Don Lemon from CNN, and I don't care for him, I don't align with him politically whatsoever, but he did a report here recently that actually shocked me. 71% of the African Americans who are born in the United States are born outside of wedlock. 71%. 53% of Hispanics are born out of wedlock. 29% of Caucasians are born out of wedlock. So there are many, many children who are raised without a dad in the home. The dad doesn't spend time with the kids, the dad doesn't support the family, they're just deadbeat dads. So one of the reasons, at least for me, one of the reasons why I think I see our country falling apart is because the family unit is falling apart. And the reason why the family unit is falling apart is because a portion of the men in this country really are not men. They're selfish jerks. They don't provide for their wife, they don't provide for their children. And obviously in a church, that should never happen. So Paul says in verse 9, as he continues with widows, he says, "Do not let a widow under 60 years old be taken into the number, and not unless she has been the wife of one man." So another criteria that Paul mentions if a widow should come underneath the protection and the provision of the church is that if she's under 60, she can still provide for herself, so she shouldn't be coming underneath that. And then the wife of one man is saying, was she faithful to her husband before he passed? Another consideration there. Look at verse 10. Well reported for good works, if she has brought up children, if she has lodged strangers, if she has washed the saints' feet, if she has relieved the afflicted, if she has diligently followed every good work. And so Paul adds some things to this list of the widows that would be provided for by the church. Another consideration here is, you know, is she known for doing good works? Has she brought up her children in the ways of the Lord? Lodge strangers is speaking about, you know, are you open to reaching out and helping others? Now, in their culture, which is different than ours, they walked around with open sandals. They didn't have asphalt streets. They had dirt trails and roads. And so the custom was when somebody came to your house, there was a place that their sandals would be taken off and their feet would be washed and they would be refreshed from that whole situation. In our culture, I think the only person today that's wearing sandals is my wife. Everyone else has got, oh no, she doesn't have them either. She has Dorothy's shoes. Keep going on that one. So anyway, lost my thought right there. Sandals, thank you very much. We don't have sandals like that. The custom isn't here to take shoes off people and wash their feet. But there is this sense of a widow doing things that are refreshing for others. That's the point I was trying to make. He says also relieve the afflicted by doing good work. So Is this widow known for reaching out to people that are troubled, that are in need? So Paul mentions to Timothy and to us, you know, the qualifications of widows that are in the church to be provided for. And now Paul talks about the wives who are young when their husband passes away. Okay, look at verses 11 and 12. but refuse the younger widows, for when they have begun to grow wanton against Christ, they desire to marry, having condemnation because they have cast off their first faith. So Paul says, listen, don't bring the younger gals into this special group of widows, because at some point in time down the road, right, they will probably want to get married, and then you're going to be putting them in a situation where they feel like they have to be obligated to stay in this group of widows, when in fact they would really want to maybe meet a man, get married, and have another family. And then he continues in verses 13 through 15, and he says, and besides, they learn to be idle, wandering about from house to house, and not only idle, but also gossips and busybodies, saying things which they ought not. Therefore, I desire that the younger widows marry, bear children, manage the household, give no opportunity to the adversary to speak reproachfully. And then verse 15, for some have already turned aside after Satan. So Paul here gives Timothy a few other reasons why he shouldn't bring the younger ladies, younger women, into this special widows group, because the church would be supporting her, and because the church would be supporting her, she wouldn't be working, and because she's not working, she has a lot of time on her hands. Now, listen, Paul said this. I didn't say this. We've got to make a real clarification here. And he says, women with a lot of time on their hands, I just got to read it, right? Women with a lot of time on their hands have a tendency to gossip and be busybodies. Okay, we got past it. So from Paul's experience, and now remember, Paul has started a lot of churches. He has initially pastored a lot of churches. He has gone back to churches and corrected a lot of things in churches. And he has been involved with this and widows and younger widows and all of that. So I would think that he knows what he's talking about, and because he's inspired by the Holy Spirit to pen these things down. And then he says there, you know, because eventually these ladies, women, will want to remarry and may even want to have children. And those are all good things. So, you know, don't bring her into this group. And then he says, give no opportunity to the adversary to speak reproachfully. So, apparently some of the women there were brought into this group, and there were issues of gossip, there was issues of being busybodies, and they were bringing reproach to the church. They were saying and doing things that would misrepresent the Lord to the community and to others. And then verse 16, if any believing man or woman has widows, relieve them, and do not let the church be burdened, that it may relieve those who are really widows. Paul repeats what he talked about earlier. It's the family's responsibility to take care of the widows in their family, and it is the church's responsibility to take care of those widows that do not have a family to look out for them. And Paul, as we have seen earlier, laid out qualifications of what would qualify someone to be in that particular situation. So in the local church, there are needs, providing benevolence and other things that typically in a church setting, the church body might not be aware of. You know, when you think of a church's bills, you think of a mortgage payment, utilities and insurance, but benevolence is a part of reaching out and ministering to people as God provides. Now he moves on to elders or pastors. He says there in verse 17, let the elders who rule well be counted worthy of double honor, especially those who labor in the word and doctrine. So Paul has talked about the church body, how the older men and how the older women should be treated. Paul has talked about how the younger men and the younger women should be treated. and how the church needs to provide for those that don't have families, widows, and for those that have families, the families are to provide for them. And now Paul talks about the local church body and providing for someone like myself, who is one that is a pastor who's teaching the word. And he says in verse 18, "For the scripture says, you shall not muzzle an ox while it treads out the grain, and the laborer is worthy of his wages." So Paul here goes back to the Old Testament, Deuteronomy chapter 25, verse 4, where he says, "You shall not muzzle an ox while it treads out the grain." Well, what's that all about? Lorna could tell us. She harvests using ox, don't you?
2: Oh, yeah.
1: Yeah. Oxen are just cattle, can be cows or bulls. And the way the rule went is if you're using this animal in the operation of doing harvest, it would be wrong to not let them kind of go down and eat a little bit of the grain, right? I mean, it'd be kind of cruel, wouldn't it? So you're supposed to let them enjoy part of the harvest.
0: 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May the Lord bless you as you grow in the love and knowledge of His Son, Jesus Christ.

God will never turn away from anyone who turns to Him. No matter what you've done, you can be set free from guilt, shame, and you get to start all over. Consider that.

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1: As Paul said, the night is far spent. The world has gone through a long night of darkness, and it is getting darker. But thank God, we can see the dawning of a new day. We're very close to the time of the coming of our Lord. And the Lord gave us a lot of signs to look for that we might be alert, that we might be aware that the time of the Lord's coming is very, very close. Paul wrote to Timothy in his second letter, "Know this, that in the last days, perilous times would come, because men would love themselves, and they would be proud, boastful, blasphemers, disobedient to parents, unthankful, unholy. They will not keep their word, and their love for pleasure will exceed their love for God." But I'm convinced that we are on the border of the return of the Lord. You say, "Oh, Chuck, you said that back in 1970. Yep. And we are now 37 years closer. As Paul said, knowing the time, high time to wake up out of our sleep. For now is our salvation nearer than when we believed. The day is at hand. As Jesus said, when you see these things begin to come to pass, look up. Lift up your head, for your redemption is getting close."
0: That was an excerpt from Pastor Chuck Smith shortly before he died in 2013. It still holds true, and more so today.

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Oh.

0: Welcome to The Word for Today, featuring the Bible teaching of Pastor Chuck Smith, founder of the Calvary Chapel Movement. This radio program is a verse-by-verse study through the entire Bible. And on today's edition of The Word for Today, Pastor Chuck continues with characteristics of disciples as we pick up in Matthew chapter 6, verse 1. And now, with today's message, here's Pastor Chuck.
1: Matthew chapter 6. We are in the section of the book of Matthew that is commonly called the Sermon on the Mount because it was delivered to the disciples of Jesus on the mountainside there above the Sea of Galilee. Seeing the multitudes, he went into a mountain, and when he was set, his disciples came unto him, and he opened his mouth and taught them, saying. So the first thing we note is that this Sermon on the Mount is not for general world consumption. It is not a system of laws and all that the world should inaugurate or can inaugurate. The Sermon on the Mount is to the disciples of Jesus Christ, and it is only those who have been described in the first part of the sermon that can really put these things into practice, and that only through the power of the Holy Spirit. And so there is, first of all, a description of the person of which Jesus is speaking. And that description comes in the form of the Beatitudes. As Jesus describes the person to whom the sermon is applicable, blessed are the poor in spirit. Blessed are they that mourn. Blessed are the meek. Blessed are they which do hunger and thirst after righteousness. Blessed are the merciful. Blessed are the pure in heart. Blessed are the peacemakers. These are the children of God. These are the disciples of Jesus Christ. These are the characteristics of the disciples of Jesus Christ. And then Jesus tells them what the reaction of the world will be towards them. And that is of persecution, not understanding them, reviling them, saying all manner of evil against them falsely. But their response to the world's reviling is to be rejoicing and to be exceeding glad. Then he tells them the effect that they are to have upon the earth. Ye are the salt, or the preserving influence in a corrupting society. You are the light in the darkness. You are the light of the world. You are the salt of the earth. And then Jesus gets into an area that surely was mind-boggling to each of the disciples as he begins to talk to them concerning the law and its relationship to the believer. And he declares to them that he did not come to destroy the law, but to fulfill the law. But then that mind-boggling statement when Jesus said to his disciples, except your righteousness exceed that of the scribes and the Pharisees, ye shall in no wise enter the kingdom of heaven. The scribes and the Pharisees spent their entire life trying to keep every little part of the law. And so to have Jesus make this kind of a statement immediately, the first reaction I could be would just be that of giving up. Well, that's it. I've had it. There's no sense trying to go any further. There's no way I can be more righteous than those scribes and Pharisees. And then Jesus went on to explain what he meant. For he began to give them five illustrations of the law as it was being taught and practiced by the scribes and the Pharisees. And he contrasted that with the law as it was intended when it was first given by God. And the basic difference between the way the law was being practiced and taught by the Pharisees and the way the law was intended by God in each case was that the Pharisees were teaching and practicing the law in a strict outward observance. They were keeping the law from an outward aspect, but the way the law was intended was spiritual. And not understanding the law to be spiritual and governing my spirit, my attitude, they developed a whole wrong reaction to the law. As they looked at the law and their outward fulfillment of the requirements of the law, they felt very self-satisfied, very self-righteous, and very proud and judgmental against all other men. Jesus aptly described the attitude of the Pharisee when he said the Pharisee went into the temple to pray and he said, "Oh God, I thank you that I'm not like other men. I'm not an extortioner. I'm not a blasphemer. But I pay my tithes and I do this and I do that." And he is perfectly describing the attitude that the Pharisee had as far as the law was concerned, a very smug, self-righteous attitude. But the law was not given by God to make men smug and self-righteous. The law was given by God to reveal to man the exceeding sinfulness of sin and to make the whole world guilty before God. So their interpreting of the law was totally wrong. And it was creating a completely wrong reaction on their part to the law. Rather than to make them feel guilty sinners before God and cry out, "Oh God, have mercy on me, a sinner." Because of the way they interpret it, they were able to fulfill the law. But the law being spiritual, though they may have fulfilled the outer or outward aspects, yet the spiritual aspects they had totally disobeyed. So in the contrast that Jesus is giving, the way the law was being taught, you'd heard that it hath been said, "Thou shalt not kill, and whosoever kills is in danger of judgment. But I say unto you, whosoever hates his brother." You see, it's the hatred from which murder comes. And you can be guilty of the law, "Thou shalt not murder," if you have hatred in your heart against your brother. If you consider your brother a worthless fellow, you've destroyed him in your own mind. He's worth nothing, you know. Well, you've in your mind violated the law, "Thou shalt not murder. Thou shalt not commit adultery." Well, Jesus said, "Look, that isn't just the physical act. If you're looking at a woman and you desire her, then you've committed adultery already in your heart." The law was intended to make us guilty before God. And as Paul the Apostle said, you know, there was a time when he thought that as far as the law was concerned, he was perfect. He wrote to the Philippians and he said, "It's concerning the righteousness which is of the law, man, I had it. I had it made." But writing to the Romans, he said, "I did not know that to desire or to covet was wrong, except the law said, thou shalt not covet." So when I came to the realization that the law was governing the desires, hey, sin revived and I died. In other words, it killed me. It condemned me to death. I was guilty. Now, he thought he wasn't guilty for so long. But when he realized that the law was spiritual and I am carnal, hey, I have failed. And that's basically what Jesus is showing, is that the law is spiritual. And thus, man cannot and has not fulfilled the law of God. And thus, your righteousness must exceed the righteousness of the scribes and Pharisees if you're going to enter the kingdom of heaven. But how can your righteousness exceed the scribes and the Pharisees? Well, theirs was a righteousness of works. And if you are trying to achieve a righteousness by works, there's no way you're going to exceed them. They've outworked you a long time ago. But God has established another basis for righteousness, and that is the righteousness that God imparts or God accounts to a man by that man's faith in the finished work of God. By a man's faith in Jesus Christ, God accounts his faith for righteousness. And Paul said, "I gladly threw over that righteousness that I once had, which was of the law. Those things which were gained to me under the law, I counted loss for the excellency of the knowledge of Jesus Christ, for whom I suffer the loss of all things, and do count them but refuse that I may know him, and to be found in him, not having my own righteousness which is of the law, but the righteousness which is of Christ through faith." So this new relationship with God, righteous by the faith and by believing in Jesus Christ, and God accounting to me righteousness. and thereby my righteousness exceeds that of the scribes and the Pharisees, because God has imparted to me the righteousness of Jesus Christ, exceeding that of the scribes and Pharisees. And therein is my only hope of entering into the kingdom of heaven, my faith in God's finished work through Jesus Christ in achieving for me that righteous standing before God. Now, we get into chapter 6, and here Jesus, first of all, enunciates a principle. And as is the method of great teachers, there is statement of the principle and then the illustration and amplification of that principle. The principle is this: take heed to yourself. Be careful that you do not your righteous deeds, the alms being the righteous acts, before men, to be seen of men. Now, he's talking here about the motives for which you do things, for which you do your righteous things. Make sure that the motive by which you are prompted to do these things does not come from your desire to be recognized and noted by men. Take heed that you do not your righteous acts to be seen of men. The Bible tells us that we are all going to stand before the judgment seat of Christ, and our works are going to be judged of what sort they are. Our works will be judged actually by the motives behind the work. What motivated me to do it? And if my motivations in doing my righteous deeds are wrong, then those deeds are worthless and they will be burned and be consumed as wood, hay, and stubble. For all of our works will be tried by fire. Many of our works that we have done for the Lord will just be consumed. They'll go up in smoke. Now, those things which I've done out of a pure heart and pure motive before God, those that remain the testing of fire, I'll receive a reward for them. But all of our works are to be judged of what sort or what motivation is behind the works. Now, Paul the Apostle speaks of that which motivated him. He said, "For the love of Christ constrains me." And really, love is the greatest motivator for Christian service and the only valid motivator for Christian service. I can be doing a lot of wonderful things, but if I don't do it in love, they become worthless. You see, I could even sell everything that I have and distribute all of the profit to the poor. But I could do it in such a way that I call the newspaper and say, "Hey, send a reporter out here. I got my house for sale, you know, and I'm going to give everything to the poor." And then once I've sold my house, I put up a big sign, you know, "Chuck's Relief Program." And I invite all the poor in and all the photographers and everything else. And I start doling out, you know, all of my goods, and I feed the poor. And I stand there smiling for the photographers. And Channel 7 and Channel 5 come out, you know, and they take their pictures, and I get my face. "Isn't this wonderful? Look what this man has done. Oh, how glorious. He sold everything and gave it to the poor." But you see, my motive was to get my smiling face before the public and to have everybody say, "Oh, isn't that marvelous?" Well, that's my reward. Everybody is saying, "Oh, isn't that marvelous?" And I better listen carefully and tune in on that. "Ooh, isn't that grand?" Because that's all the reward I'm going to get. And when I come up before God and stand before God and give him that Pepsodent smile, you know, that I gave to the TV cameras, you know, "Pin it on me, Lord. I'm ready now, you know, to receive." And he looks at the accountant and he says, "Well, don't see anything here, Chuck." I said, "Wait a minute, Lord. What do you mean you don't see anything? Didn't you watch Channel 7? Didn't you hear those people raving about how marvelous I was?" "Oh, yes, I remember. That was your reward." And that's basically what Jesus is saying here. Now, be careful what your motive is. Don't do things in such a way as to draw attention to yourself. That is, to draw the praise of people and the plaudits of the crowd. For if that is what's behind it, and you're doing it in such a way as to attract attention to your good works, then the attention that you've attracted is all the reward you're going to get. So take heed that you don't do your righteous acts to be seen of men, before men, to be seen of them. Now, there is a balance here, because earlier Jesus said, ye are the light of the world, and you can't hide a light. Therefore, what you do is going to be seen. It's going to be noticed. You can't hide the light. You're the light of the world. But let your light so shine before men that when they see your good works, they glorify your Father which is in heaven. Now, that's not always easy to do. But we are to seek to do those good works in such a way that when people see what we're doing, they won't be glorifying us, but they'll be glorifying God. And that has to be, of course, the motive behind it all, to bring glory to God. Because I love God, I want to serve God, I'm doing it for Him. That is the motive that God will honor. But if my motive is to receive glory and praise and credit from man, then the glory, praise, and credit that I receive is my reward. Now, there are those who say that we should not be interested in rewards, that we should be good just for goodness' sake. And that's, you know, that's, again, a very magnanimous thing to say. And people usually say that in order that they might appear to be very magnanimous, and thus they have their reward when they have said it. Because people say, oh, isn't that marvelous? What pure heart he has. Oh, what a pure motive. You know, he doesn't want any reward. He just wants to be good because he's good. Oh, that's sweet, you know. Sickly. And it's unscriptural. Jesus speaks many times here about rewards and how that we should be concerned for rewards, those rewards that come from our Heavenly Father. And so there is a place of reward in the Christian experience. Now, salvation is not a reward. Salvation is a gift of God through His grace towards us in Christ Jesus. And salvation is something that God gives to me through my faith in Jesus Christ. And it's nothing to do with my works or my effort or anything else. It only has to do with my simply believing on Jesus Christ. And God gives to me that glorious gift of eternal life. God doesn't reward me with eternal life. That is a gift of God. I don't earn eternal life. I can't work for eternal life. It's a gift of God and not of works, lest any man should boast. But as a child of God, there are responsibilities that God places upon me. There are opportunities that God gives me of serving Him. And I will stand before God and I will be rewarded according to my faithfulness in the fulfilling of those obligations and responsibilities that God has placed before me while I am here. And so it is proper for me to desire that reward from God and to seek after that reward from God. Now, Jesus said, if you do your righteousness before men to be seen of men, basically, you have your reward in the fact that men see what you're doing and acknowledge it and they praise you for it. And then Jesus gives three illustrations to this basic principle. As he deals with the three basic righteous things that men do, and that is the giving of their alms, their prayer, and the mortifying of their flesh. And there is a right way and there is a wrong way to do each of these things. There's a right way to give to God. There's a wrong way to give to God. You give the wrong way and you've received your reward. You give the right way and God will reward you. And so it all depends on where and from what source you want your rewards. Do you want your reward from God or do you want your reward from man? Now, there are a lot of people who are satisfied and desire the reward of man. The 4th of July, we're going to see tremendous pyrotechnic displays. And these skyrockets they're getting more exotic every year. And as you watch these bursts of colors in the air, you hear the boom and you see all of these colors bursting out and these little things squirreling away, and everybody says, oh, you know, you're sitting there in the Anaheim Stadium perhaps, and this thing goes off and everybody, ah, beautiful, beautiful.
0: Return with more of our verse-by-verse Bible study in the book of Matthew on our next broadcast. And be sure to join us again next time as Pastor Chuck continues his verse-by-verse study through the Bible. That's right here on the next edition of The Word for Today. And now, once again, here's Pastor Chuck.
1: And now may the Lord help you to assimilate that which we have studied. And may he bring to your remembrance those things which he has commanded. And may you be enriched in the knowledge of God and his will and his plan for your life. 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In Jesus' name.

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1: I'm very excited about what the Lord will do through us and for us in the book of Ephesians. So Ephesians chapter 1, verse 1 starts out saying, Paul, an apostle of Jesus Christ, by the will of God, to the saints who are in Ephesus and faithful in Christ Jesus. So Paul starts out with his title. Notice that he's an apostle. The word means sent one. And he's saying he was sent by the will of God. Now, if you remember, in Galatians, he said, not of man or for man, but by Jesus Christ and God the Father who raised him from the dead. You know, he was trying to really establish the fact that he is an apostle. They were questioning it. But I love that Paul says that he's not an apostle by anybody, but because of the will of God. Now, when you think of ministry, and you think of people's position in ministry, when God calls somebody to something, a ministry, and I don't want you to get the wrong idea about that, because I think God could call somebody to be a construction worker on a certain site. Like God says, take that job, because he has work for them to do at that place. Or God could call somebody onto the mission field, or God could call somebody to be a pastor, or whatever it might be. But when God calls somebody to something, and they know that they are in ministry doing that said thing, it is not the same as when somebody says, oh, well, you know, I really want to, you know, do something in my life, and I could maybe be a baker and bake cakes, or I could be a pastor, I don't know. It's not like it. When God calls you to something, you know that you're called to that thing. And when it comes to a full-time ministry, you know that God has called me here, and therefore it's not my decision, it's God's decision that I'm here. You know, I was thinking about just my own choices in life, and as I was growing up, I was going to be an architect. I mean, I had a couple different things I thought about. Going in high school, I really liked mechanical drawing, and I was thinking about being a machinist. I thought that would be really fun to be a machinist. And then I got into architecture. I thought, well, I'm going to be an architect. And that's kind of where I settled. But then I had a friend who was kind of into some things. And I thought, well, maybe a criminal would be a good thing. And so I was kind of, you know, debating, well, I should be a criminal and join him in his business adventures. Or should I, you know, that's what I'm saying. It's a good thing I got saved. Because I had some bad ideas as to what, you know, fast money and all of that. But after I got saved, it's funny because I knew within a few months that I wanted to be in ministry. I mean, I was absolutely sure of it. I had gone on a trip with my parents. I'd seen God do miraculous things. And, you know, we traveled with the Nazarene church, so it wasn't that type of miraculous things. It was just God had done some really cool things. And I was just like, God provides. God, I mean, just amazing. And I was like, wow, you know, God is real. God is active. He's working. And I knew I wanted to be in ministry, but I knew I didn't want to be a pastor. No matter what I was going to be, I wasn't going to be a pastor. Well, God has a sense of humor in all of that. Don't ever tell God you're never going to be something. Don't ever tell God, I will do anything but that. Because God, by his Spirit, he takes the weak things and confounds the wise, right? And he'll take what you don't like and use you in that area, because that's what he does. Although he makes you like it oftentimes, I think. But I think it's true when it's been said that when it comes to ministry, if you can see yourself doing anything else and being happy, do it. If you can see yourself being a plumber and being happy, or being whatever, a construction worker, a banker, and being happy, an accountant, do that. Don't go into ministry. But if you have a burning fire in your bones and you know, I have to do this, or I can't do anything else, then you need to follow the call of God and be a minister. I'm sure that the Apostle Paul never thought to himself, man, I just can't wait to grow up to be an apostle. That was the last thing on his mind. He hated Christians. And so I think that it's important that we see that Paul was an apostle, not by the will of man, but by God's will. God appointed him to be an apostle. And this is a person who was in the church. You know, we have a lot of fear and I think a lot of weird ideas about what it means to be an apostle. But of course, Paul was an apostle of Jesus Christ. Jesus is the one who sent him. The word apostle means sent one. And so Paul was sent by Jesus. There are 27 people called apostle in the New Testament, but most of them were not sent by Jesus. Most of them were sent by the church. Now, an apostle was somebody who go and they plant churches and they go from different places and they'd oversee those churches. And so that's kind of what an apostle is. Today, an apostle is somebody who thinks they're really important and they take on this title and maybe pay money to somebody to be recognized. It's ridiculous, the things that are happening today when it comes to that. But, you know, this is just an office in the church, somebody who is a serial church planner and they kind of just oversee. And we would probably call them a missionary or a pastor, but we probably wouldn't call them an apostle because we don't like those titles as much in our culture. But whatever the case may be, Paul was an apostle, not just a regular apostle, but an apostle, right? Because Jesus sent him, so he was that. Now notice who he's writing to. He says, to the saints who are in Ephesus, the faithful in Christ Jesus. And so he's writing to saints. Who are the saints? Well, isn't a saint somebody who's dead, who did at least two confirmed miracles, confirmed by bishops and cardinals as they scrutinized their life and made sure that they actually had two confirmed miracles. And if they meet all the criteria, then, you know, then they can get a little medallion and people will wear it and pray to them and all that. Is that what a saint is? It's unfortunate. That's what our culture has made it, isn't it? No, a saint is somebody who has been made holy. The word saint means holy or holy one. And somebody who's been made holy is someone who is in Christ. He's not writing to dead people, is he? He's writing to the church. And so a saint is anybody who is in Christ. And he says, and faithful there, and faithful in Christ Jesus. It's the and is copulative in that, in the Greek grammar, meaning that it's the same. The saints are those who are faithful in Christ Jesus, and that's who he's writing to. He's writing to the church. I love what J. Vernon McGee used to say. He says, you're either a saint or you ain't, right? You're a saint or you're an ain't. And we, of course, if you are in Christ Jesus, you are a saint. Every Christian's a saint because Jesus has made us holy. Verse 2, it says, grace to you and peace from God our Father and the Lord Jesus Christ. So Paul starts all his letters to the churches with the same greeting. Starts out first with grace, which is charis in the Greek. It's the Greek greeting, meaning may you have blessings in your life beyond what you deserve. It's kind of the idea. Maybe you have a day that better than you deserve, and they would say charis to each other when they'd see each other in the street. And that, of course, to us, grace is unmerited favor by God. It's what we don't deserve. We're getting what we don't deserve. But then he also uses the Hebrew, typical Hebrew greeting. Now, it's Irene in the Greek, but the Hebrews would say to each other, shalom. You know, and they still do that today, you know, shalom. And it means peace. But I think one commentator probably years ago figured out that you can't have peace with God until you've accepted the grace of God. And so, in the proper order, grace, which we accept through Jesus Christ, and then that gives us peace with God. And so Paul starts out his letters with this, from God the Father and the Lord Jesus Christ. And notice this next line, talk about undeserved blessing. He said, blessed be the God and Father of our Lord Jesus Christ, who has blessed us with every spiritual blessing in heavenly places in Christ. I want you to think just for a moment, what does that mean? That we have been blessed with every spiritual blessing in heavenly places in Christ. It's interesting because it's past tense. We have been blessed. Not you will be blessed. I mean, and there is that idea, you know, that Peter talks about it. He says we have an inheritance. Inheritance is something you're going to receive. It's something that's coming, right? That's undefiled. It's doesn't fade away, right? It's reserved in heaven for you. We have that idea that there is something coming that's amazing. Incorruptible, undefiled, that's what it is. Incorruptible, undefiled, does not fade away, reserved in heaven for you. But this seems to be saying you have a blessing. Now, of course, this includes heaven and all that it offers. But I would submit to you that this includes a lot more than you might think. Maybe a lot more than you've even personally experienced even now. Paul told the Colossians concerning God, he says, Colossians 2:3, in him are hidden all the treasures of wisdom and knowledge. Peter said this in 2 Peter chapter 1, verse 3, as his divine power has given to us all things that pertain to life and godliness through the knowledge of him who called us by glory and virtue. I don't think that most Christians live in the reality that offers to them any moment peace that passes understanding, divine wisdom, gifts of the Holy Spirit, grace for every situation, and so much more, but most of all, love.
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We abide in Him by spending time in His Word, for without Him, we can do nothing.

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In Joshua 1, we read, "This is my command. 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

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So get into the Word of God, for faith comes by hearing, and hearing by the Word of God.

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He waits for you.

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We read in Deuteronomy 31, "Be strong and courageous. Do not be afraid and do not panic, for the Lord your God will personally go ahead of you. He will neither fail you nor abandon you."

In that moment, you never have to be afraid of anything. 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

0: Welcome to The Word for Today, featuring the Bible teaching of Pastor Chuck Smith, founder of the Calvary Chapel Movement. 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And on today's edition of The Word for Today, Pastor Chuck continues with the true vine as we pick up in John chapter 15, verse 1. 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
1: Let's turn now to John's Gospel, chapter 15, as we follow Jesus in his last hours prior to the cross. Jesus had been at the Last Supper with his disciples there in the upper room somewhere in Jerusalem. The 14th chapter of John ends with the words, "Arise, let us go hence." So at that point, they left the upper room. And they began their journey, which would ultimately lead them to the Garden of Gethsemane. And whether or not they went through the temple courts or whatever, we don't know. The Gospels do not trace the steps of Jesus. It is possible that they went on in through the temple gates because they were left open all night during the Passover season so that anyone who wanted to come and pray could pray at any time. And those gates had upon them the carved clusters of grapes by which God declared his purpose for the nation of Israel, that it be

where he said, I am the true vine. In the Greek, it reads, I am the vine, the true. And though you say, well, what is the difference? It sounds the same to me. There is, I feel, a subtle difference here. I am the vine, the true. Throughout the Old Testament, God had used the vine as a symbol of the nation of Israel. And many of the prophets refer to Israel as the vine, as do the Psalms. It was the national symbol of Israel. But Isaiah, the prophet, in chapter 5, speaks of the nation as a vine and how God planted it, hedged it about, put in a wine press. But when the time came to gather fruit, there was nothing but wild grapes. And so he allowed the vineyard to just go back to nature, allowed the brambles to come in and just discarded, actually, the vineyard as far as ever endeavoring or hoping to receive the fruit from it. Now, in the 21st chapter of Matthew's gospel, Jesus gives a parable that the Pharisees understood correctly to be addressed against them. And in this parable, he speaks of the Lord who had a vineyard. And when the time came for fruit, he sent his servants that he might receive from his vineyard. But the husbandman that he had left in charge of the vineyard beat the servants and sent them away empty. And so he sent other servants to them, which they also beat, and some they stoned. And finally he said, I will send my only son, surely they will honor him. But when the husbandmen saw the son coming, they said, look, this is the son and the heir. Let's kill him, and then the vineyard can be ours. So Jesus said, what will the Lord of the vineyard do when he comes? Surely he will take the husbandmen and cast them out and give the vineyard unto others. Now, with that as a background, the vineyard, the nation Israel, having failed, having the religious leaders at that time were the husbandmen who were overseeing the vineyard. And when Jesus came, they said, look, he is a threat to us and to our positions. We better get rid of him. And so they destroyed him. And what will the Lord do? He will take the vineyard and he will give it unto others. And so Jesus is saying, look, I am the true vine. And my Father is now the husbandman. And in that he is saying, you are now the vineyard. You are the vineyard, the true vineyard of God. You are the ones who are to bear fruit now for God. The nation Israel failed in God's purposes for it. It did not bring forth the fruit that God was desiring. And so now God is giving to you that privilege, the church, that it might become now God's vineyard and bring forth fruit unto him. I am the vine, the true, and my Father is now the husbandman. And so he is the one that is overseeing the vineyard directly. He no longer has it under the authority of the priesthood of Israel or of the religious leaders. He has taken away their authority and he has taken upon himself that position of the husbandman overseeing the vineyard. And every branch in me that beareth not fruit, he taketh away. And every branch in me that beareth fruit, he purges it, that it may bring forth more fruit. So every branch that doesn't bear fruit, he takes away. There is that pruning process that goes on within the church as the Father cuts off the unfruitful branches. But then there is also that cultivating of those branches that are bearing fruit. He washes them. Now, in Israel, many of the grapes that are grown actually

0: on the ground. As you go through the Eshkol Valley and the areas around the Eshkol Valley where the finest grapes are grown, you will see these huge trunks of the grapevines. And they are maybe 6 feet long. And you'll see them lying on the ground, propped up on one end by a rock. And so they're just lying across the ground, only propped up by a rock on the one end. And as they produce the fruit actually is lying right there on the stony ground of the vineyard. But as the fruit is developing, as it is getting ripe, the vine dressers will go through the vineyard and they will pick up these great bunches of grapes and they will wash them and clean off the dirt and all, and they'll cleanse them in order that the fruit might ripen to perfection. And I'll tell you, the grapes that are grown there are truly delicious grapes, table grapes that are grown through that valley. Now, Jesus is taking a picture that is very familiar with the people, as they had seen the people out there washing the branches and washing these bunches of grape that they might produce more fruit. If you're not bearing fruit, cut off. You are pruned. If you're bearing fruit, you're purged, that you might bring forth more fruit. And what is that which God uses to cleanse the church? His word. Now you are clean through the word which I have spoken unto you. What tremendous cleansing power there is in the word of God. Thy word have I hid in my heart, O Lord, that I might not sin against thee. Wherewithal shall a man, young man take heed of his ways? By giving heed to the word of God. The great cleansing power of the word. My father-in-law, an old Swede, had in his Bible, this book will keep you from sin, and sin will keep you from this book. And it is true, there is that cleansing power of the word. It will keep you from sin. Now you are clean through the word which I have spoken unto you. Abide in me. Now I am the vine, the true. Ye are the branches. And the importance of the branch abiding in the vine, and this relationship is going to be stressed here by Jesus Christ in the next few verses. That important relationship and the necessity of abiding in him. And he declares, abide in me and I in you. As the branch cannot bear fruit of itself except it abide in the vine, no more can ye except ye abide in me. You cannot bring forth any worthwhile fruit unto God apart from that indwelling power of Jesus Christ. Anything that you endeavor to do for God apart from Jesus Christ is worthless. It is as wood, hay, and stubble that will burn when the day of judgment comes. The only lasting fruit is that which is produced as the result of the relationship with Jesus Christ. And here again, the idea of fruit indicates to us the method of God. The fruit that comes forth from our lives is a very natural thing. It's not forced. That apple hanging on the tree is not out there struggling and striving and pushing and doing its best to get ripe. All it has to do is just hang in there, and it's going to ripen, and it's going to come to maturity. And I just need to hang in there, just to abide in Christ, and the natural result of abiding in Christ is my life is going to bring forth fruit. One of the problems in the church today is this endeavor of forced fruit. Now, you ought to be doing this for the Lord, and you're being pushed into all kinds of activities not really directed by the Spirit. And this can become worthless expenditures of energy unless God is behind it and God is guiding it and God is directing it. Unless you're abiding in Him, you cannot bear fruit of yourself. You cannot sit down and say, now this is what I'm going to do for God this year. And these are the projects that I'm going to endeavor. And this is my plan by which I intend to fulfill this goal. That bearing fruit that God desires is the most natural thing that can happen to you as you abide in Christ. It's just a natural function. And so, abide in me. You can't bear fruit of yourself. I am the vine, ye are the branches. And he that abides in me and I in him, the same brings forth much fruit. Now this is really progression and this is growing. I start out as I receive Jesus Christ. I am grafted into the vine. I become a part of it. I begin to take nourishment from him. And as my life begins to bring forth fruit, then his word cleanses me that I might bring forth more fruit. And as I abide in him, then I begin to bring forth much fruit. And herein is my Father glorified. This is what my Father wants, that my life bear much fruit for him. So, I am the vine, you are the branches. He that abides in me and I in him, the same brings forth much fruit. For without me, you can do nothing. I've got that underlined with a bold underline in my Bible. Because I have tried to do so many things on my own and failed. I wonder, when will that truth really sink into my heart? That I might realize that apart from Jesus, I can do nothing. It's futile for me to even try. Any service towards God not directed by the Spirit is worthless. Apart from me, you can do nothing. Now, I have here a reference to another verse that Paul declared in Philippians 4:13, for I can do all things through Christ, which strengtheneth me. So they go together. Apart from him, I can do nothing. Through him, I can do anything. Nothing is too hard. I can do all things through Christ. But apart from him, I can do nothing. And so if a man abides not in me. Now, this brings up an interesting consideration. Is it possible for a man not to abide in Jesus Christ? If it were not possible, why would Jesus even bring up then the prospect? You see, if it weren't possible for a man not to abide in Jesus, he would not have even brought up the prospect. But the fact that he brings up the prospect means that there is that possibility. If a man abides not in me, he is cast forth as a branch and is withered. And men gather them and cast them into the fire and they are burned. Cut off from the vine. Withered. And Isaiah tells us, it was Ezekiel that tells us the worthlessness of a grape branch. It's not strong enough to make a nail out of it. And you can't use it for any woodworking project because of its texture and makeup. A grape branch is only good for one thing, and that's to produce grapes. And if it doesn't do that, it really isn't good for anything else. It's not good firewood. It's like a punk. It just, smolders and, and smokes, but it doesn't really burn well, and it's not good for any woodworking project. It's just worthless. It's good for only one purpose, and that's to produce fruit. I hate to tell you this, but you're good for only one purpose, and that's to bear fruit to God. And if you don't do that, you're just as worthless as a punk. I mean, you don't, there's no value to you. So Jesus said, abide in me. And if you don't, cut off, you're withered. Men gather them together and throw them into the fire and they are burned. Now, if you abide in me, and my words abide in you, ye shall ask what you will, and it shall be done unto you. Now, he brings up here the subject of prayer. And in the subject of prayer, he makes here a very broad promise. Ye shall ask what ye will, and it shall be done unto you. But who is he addressing this broad promise to? Those who are abiding in him, and those who have the word of God abiding in them. If you abide in me and my words abide in you, then under those conditions, you can ask what you will and it shall be done unto you. And herein is my Father glorified, that you bear much fruit. So shall ye be my disciples. And so God called the nation of Israel to bring forth fruit. They failed. Now God is giving out the vineyard to others. The church becomes the instrument of God to bear God's fruit in the world today. And if God spared not the natural branches but cut them off, take heed lest he not spare us. If we fail in the purposes of God to bring forth fruit, then God will raise up others to bring forth fruit unto him. I believe that I am eternally secure as long as I abide in Jesus Christ. No power can wrest me from his hand. I have no doubts or qualms at all about my eternal security and my salvation. I don't worry about, oh, is God going to save me or not, or will I make it in the last day? I know I will, because I have no intention of ever doing anything but abiding in Jesus Christ. And as long as I abide in him, I am eternally secure. You say, but what if you don't abide in him? That's your problem, not mine. You see, that doesn't even enter my mind. I'm like Peter, Lord, where can we go? You have the words of life. These people get all hung up on eternal security and all. That's too bad, because I am eternally secure as long as I abide in him, and I have no intention of doing anything else. Now, Jesus said, as the Father hath loved me, so have I loved you. Continue in my love. Now he's beginning to talk about the fruit. The fruit of the Spirit is love. This is what God is seeking from his church. Love. The expressions of love. He wants verbal expressions, but he also desires deeds that express.
1: 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And be sure to join us again next time as Pastor Chuck continues his verse-by-verse study through the Bible. That's right here on the next edition of The Word for Today. And now, once again, here's Pastor Chuck.
0: May the Lord be with you, bless and keep you in his love. May your life in Christ grow, be enriched, and develop more and more day by day, that you might come to that fullness that God would have you to experience, the fullness of his grace and love towards you through Jesus our Lord. So may the Lord bless and keep, strengthen, and guide. and give you just a totally beautiful week walking in the Spirit.

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In Hebrews 10, 24 and 25, we read, "Let us consider one another in order to stir up love and good works, not forsaking the assembling of ourselves together, as is the manner of some, but exhorting one another, and so much more as you see the day approaching."

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Our broadcast is reaching into areas of North Central Idaho, Oregon, and Washington. 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God loves you. He knows all about you. He is that ever-present help in time of trouble.

you can't work your way to heaven by good deeds. But some religions teach that you can. Anyone who calls on the name of the Lord Jesus will be saved. Too easy, you say? Well, that's a little secret that'll totally change your life. 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
1: As Paul said, the night is far spent. The world has gone through a long night of darkness, and it is getting darker. But thank God, we can see the dawning of a new day. We're very close to the time of the coming of our Lord. And the Lord gave us a lot of signs to look for that we might be alert, that we might be aware that the time of the Lord's coming is very, very close. Paul wrote to Timothy in his second letter, "Know this, that in the last days, perilous times would come, because men would love themselves, and they would be proud, boastful, blasphemers, disobedient to parents, unthankful, unholy. They will not keep their word, and their love for pleasure will exceed their love for God." But I'm convinced that we are on the border of the return of the Lord. You say, "Oh, Chuck, you said that back in 1970. Yep. And we are now 37 years closer. As Paul said, knowing the time, high time to wake up out of our sleep. For now is our salvation nearer than when we believed. The day is at hand. As Jesus said, when you see these things begin to come to pass, look up, lift up your head, for your redemption is getting close."
0: That was an excerpt from Pastor Chuck Smith shortly before he died in 2013. It still holds true, and more so today.

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1: Welcome to World News Briefing. I'm Tom Hughes. My co-host today is Pastor Brandon Holdhouse. Hey, Brandon, great to have you here.
2: Yeah, good being with you, my friend. We were just together in Pennsylvania, so now we're here on the internet. So, yeah, it's been good.
1: We are. We've been all over. We're going to be in Santa Barbara coming up in a couple of weeks, too. Yep. Going to be really looking forward to that. And really, listen, folks, this is going to be an amazing program. And Pastor Brandon has a program on his channel now, and it's been doing exceptionally well. He has a few different programs here on his channel doing exceptionally well. I'm sure pretty much most of you already know about or watching them. And make sure you catch those. Oh, don't forget, we have the Tom Hughes Report that is also here on his channel on Fridays. And but with that, that's mine, by the way, everybody. That's my program. All right, let's get rolling with this one. Check this out, Brandon. M.A. Rothman reports a White House leak tipped off Iran to Trump's strike plan. Even Israel wasn't told. Someone inside the U.S. government leaked President Trump's classified military plan for a major strike on Iran. And the operational details were sensitive enough that even Israel's own intelligence service wasn't read in. The plan reportedly involved as many as 50,000 U.S. service members, along with destroyers, refuelers, and fighter jets staged across the region for a potential strike campaign on Iran's military infrastructure. Senior Israeli intelligence officers said they weren't even aware of the details of the plan. One source close to the operation said a measure of just how tightly the White House was holding it. The leak, which surfaced over the weekend, is being traced to someone high within the U.S. government. No suspect has been named, but critics are already demanding prison time for whoever it was and disclosing classified national defense information to aid a hostile foreign power can carry decades behind bars under federal law. I'm looking at this thinking, you know, we see all the things that are happening on the right. There's definitely some serious fracturing that's taking place because of the people like Tucker Carlson, J.D. Hall. I mean, the list is just huge. In fact, You talked about a lot of that on over the weekend at Gettysburg. Yeah. And you know, so we look at this now inside the White House. You know, personally, I have some concerns about J.D. Vance. I've had him for quite some time. You look at this, to me, this is huge. It's not on national news. It hasn't made mainstream media, but you look at this and go, this is huge.
2: Yeah, it is. And there's a lot of reasons for it. I mean, number one, we all know about Trump getting in there the first term and there being a swamp that we all figured out and that there were swamp creatures and a lot of them. And what we have to understand now, let me take this in categories. The first category is the swamp. There, even though we elect, Tom, someone like Trump, and then he puts his staff in place, you still have hundreds and hundreds and hundreds of bureaucracies that are unelected officials that work in the federal government and work in the Pentagon, work in all these different places. And the problem is they're on the other side and they're doing everything they can to undermine Trump at every level, FBI, CIA, Department of Homeland Security and things of that nature. People don't want to think about that, but that's what's going on. So you have that category. The second category is absolutely right. You mentioned like the Tucker and what we have is isolationists that are now infecting, government officials and government thought. So I'll give you an example. So a guy like Thomas Massie, Marjorie Taylor Greene, those types of individuals are radical isolationists and they hate Israel. But here's the thing. It's a perfect storm, Tom, because what I have been reading last week, even before this Gettysburg conference, was a lot of young people are disenfranchised. As you know and your audience knows, our economy has been in the tank for a very long time, and it's continuing to go into the tank. I mean, you're looking at high debt, you know, with not just the federal government, but high debt with the individual families because they just can't afford it. They can't afford living anymore. And so everybody's using their credit cards and racking up debt like there's no tomorrow in order to just survive. It's not like they're buying things. It's just to survive. tax rates go up and stuff. And you and I live in California, so we know how expensive it is. Gas prices going up. Okay. So when you have the younger people that are disenfranchised, and they're looking at, I can't buy a home. I can't even afford a car. I'm still living with my parents until 30, which is starting to become the norm now. And now I saw a report last night where parents are actually getting involved in helping their 30-year-olds get jobs, because the 30-year-olds are just incompetent, and so the parents have to actually take control and contact the HR department themselves and get things rolling for their kid and get them a job. That's how bad it is, Tom. Okay,
1: that's not good.
2: But the historical point I want to connect this to is this is exactly, Tom, what happened in Nazi Germany. And in the 30s, the Germans were disenfranchised because they were broke from World War I. It just totally decimated their economy. So you have a population, a very young population, millennials, which is 80 million people, and then Gen Z. So these are two of the largest generations coming in through America, and they're disenfranchised financially. So what Tucker and Candace and all of the

0: gun guys are saying, yes, you're right. Why are we spending all this money going to war in the Middle East? Why are we giving all this money to Israel? Again, they don't talk about us giving money to Egypt, and they don't talk about giving us money to Australia and European nations, but I always focus on Israel. And what Tucker and Candace, Thomas Massie, Marjorie Taylor Greene, and you're right, I don't trust J.D. Vance as far as I can throw him because he's connected to Peter Thiel. And he has some isolationism as well, Mr. Isolation, I call him. What they have been able to do is say, we need to ignore what's going on with Israel. We need to focus on the home first and help these people. And that's actually resonated. And what it's done is actually split MAGA in half. And so now you have the Sean Rhines of the world, the Joe Rogans, the podcasters, basically, Candace Owens, that are shifting people away from a typical conservative view to an isolationist view and not wanting to help Israel. And so you hit the nail on the head, Tom, and where it goes from here is not good, in my opinion.
1: I look at this and think it's the perfect storm for destruction that's coming. And before I even want to get into what's taking place with socialism and communism and Islam in America and what's happened, as you mentioned, fracturing on the right, but then we see the left and these Islamists working together, there's huge trouble that's here. It's like we've got to be sounding the alarm. But I let's go back a conversation that we had a few years ago. It'd be June of 2023. We talked a little bit about this at the conference in Gettysburg. It was June of 2023, and we were having dinner or lunch or something like that. And we were discussing what's going to be the next thing that's going to divide the church. And yeah, we all agreed it was Israel. So we look at where we are now. I would say, Brandon, from that conversation that we had to where we are now, the division that has happened is even greater than I was guessing at that time. I knew it was going to be big. You knew it was going to be big. But I'm looking at it going, it is huge. It's completely dividing. It's doing huge damage to the church, especially younger people who don't have a good handle on theology and the Bible, and they're told to not paying attention to the Old Testament because their pastors won't teach it. It's dividing everything. It's dividing the country. It's dividing everything. And when I look at it, it's a litmus test for how close we must be to the second coming of Christ. You know, I never want to say, hey, it's going to happen tomorrow or anything like that. But we need to be aware and we need to sound the alarm on these things.
0: Well, absolutely. And Tom, from the church's perspective, this has been building for 20, 30 years. And okay, so when you and I sat there and said, what's the next division that's going to happen in the church? We said Israel. That didn't come out of a vacuum. That came out of you and I watching the lack of teaching in the church for the last 20, 30 mm-hmm. years, not yeah. just simply on prophecy. That is a given. Brent Miller Jr. gave a stat, and I keep repeating it, and I will continue to repeat it until the rapture. 98% of the pulpits in America, as Brent Miller and Lifeway Research surveyed pastors, 98% of the pulpits refused to talk about eschatology whatsoever.
1: 98.
0: That's what Brent Miller found. And he made the Before the Wrath movie, and if people are not familiar with him, and so he did that statistical analysis. Okay, so that means only 2% of the church is doing this. Okay, so then now you have all these young people coming into the church, and a lot of them are really truly seeking. And then the problem is they're going to churches that refuse to talk about Israel. They refuse to not teach on Israelology at all, even though they might have our eschatology and our Israelology. They don't teach on it. And then the other thing they don't teach on is current events. They will not touch current events. And look, you and I do this all the time, but what am I trying to do? I'm trying to give people a biblical worldview mm-hmm. framework in which they can evaluate politicians, evaluate news stories, evaluate what's happening in the world. Not even just from a prophetic standpoint, but just from a worldview standpoint. So they refuse to do that. So now we have went 20 and 30 years without that. It's the silence of the pulpits. And so, as you and I know, the prophecy, Israel becomes a burdensome stone. Again, that's for the tribulation. But the setup is starting to happen because of that. And so you and I, when you put it together, you're like, okay, that's exactly what's going to happen. The lack of biblical teaching on Israel or what's going on in the Middle East, and in concert with the growing satanic

0: sentiment that will infuse inside of people. And so here's the other thing that people need to understand. Where does anti-Semitism come from? It comes from a spiritual jealousy. That's where it comes from. It's a Cain and Abel situation. And Satan incites that. So even Paul has to address Gentile jealousy in Romans chapter 11. And why is that? Because spiritual jealousy is a real concept. And here's what happens. Anytime God says, that's mine, whether it's the land, whether it's Israel, whether that's the church, and God puts his stamp of approval and says, that's mine, Satan says, then I'll destroy it. And so that's where the anti-Semitism comes in naturally in people. Because here's the thing. People say, how could someone believe Tucker and J.D. Hall? I focused it on them on at the conference. Because J.D. Hall was just spouting off just the most crazy, asinine lines I've ever heard anyone say theologically. And Tucker was just letting them flow. And then at the same time, millions of people watched that. And I looked at all the comments. Every comment was positive. And so at the end of the day, despite the church is not teaching that, what J.D. Hall says and what Tucker is platforming actually corresponds with the narrative inside the person. They want to blame somebody for all their problems. They don't like God's people that he's chosen them. And so they believe the narrative despite having evidence or facts being thrown in front of them. So it fits, like you said, a perfect storm.
1: Yeah, so, okay, let's go back to Cain and Abel. You had mentioned Cain and Abel just now. I believe you also mentioned Cain and Abel in Gettysburg. So yes. We look at that with this jealousy. Abel's gift God received, Cain's he did not. And you connected the dots on there. And then we also look at Jacob and Esau.
0: Yeah.
1: So you see that, Romans chapter 9. And when we put together these things, you mentioned the spiritual jealousy. Anything that God says is good, the devil's going to say is bad.
0: Yes, absolutely. And so then what happens here? Okay, so God names, like with Cain and Abel, God then verifies what he will accept. He verifies his blood sacrifice. That's what Abel is giving because of him being a shepherd. He's sacrificing sheep. We already know sacrifice is already in Genesis chapter 3, blood sacrifice. That's the norm. And Tom, just not to get technical with everybody, but the Hebrew is, when you look at the tenses, it's habitual. That Abel and Cain had been doing this habitually for a long time. Hmm. It wasn't like the first rodeo, I don't know what I'm doing. And Cain decides, I'm mad at God because he won't receive what I want to give him in as far as an offering. But what does Abel represent? Well, Abel represents the guy you got to go to in order to get a lamb, because Cain's a farmer. So you put this in the picture of Israel. You're only going to discover the one true God through the nation of Israel, through the Jewish people. Because as Paul says, they're the ones who give us the prophets. They're the ones who give us the law. They're the ones who gave us the Messiah. So you're not going to skirt around the issue without going through Israel and acknowledging them to get to the Jewish Messiah. I'm not saying that being pro-Israel or whatever is a predicate for salvation. I'm not saying that. But you do have to tip your hat to it. And another example of tipping your hat to Israel, that you're going to the Jewish Messiah, they're the ones who gave it to you, is in eternity. And people don't know this, not know this, but they don't recognize the symbolic meaning of it. The 12 gates going into New Jerusalem have the banner on top of them of the 12 tribes of Israel. And why is that? Because every time you walk through that gate in and out of New Jerusalem in heaven, you will be reminded that you're walking through the gate of the 12 tribes of Israel, to be a forever reminder that God used Israel. And of course, you have the foundation for the church. Okay, what's my point? Paul says there, because of that, because of the blessing Israel has given Gentile nations, Gentiles have an obligation to Israel and the Jewish people. And it's a material obligation. It's not just tipping your hat and saying thanks. Romans 15:27, he clearly lays it out. We Gentiles have been blessed by Israel, have a material obligation to bless the nation of Israel. And this is in concert with Genesis 12:3. I will bless those who bless you and curse those who curse you. And so what a lot of people don't realize is, and then Paul continues to delineate this Gentile jealousy and says, look, at some point, if you Gentiles stop functioning correctly and stop believing, he will break you off like he broke Israel off. And so there's a threat that I will stop giving the gospel to the Gentiles if you guys don't respond, just like I did with Israel. And so this goes theologically, but Tom, everybody has to see that this factors into politics. And so politics is driven by people's beliefs. So if I believe that Israel is taking money, Israel's leading the United States into wars, and I'm disenfranchised as a millennial or a Gen Z, then guess what? The narrative is already inside me. I don't like the Jews. And so now I'm going to say, yeah, and we're going to blame them for my troubles. And so it functions. So I think after Trump, politically, you're not going to see any more support for Israel. You're not. You're not going to have it from the left. And the woke right is splitting the conservative movements now.
1: Yep. And it appears that the majority of people in Israel recognize that. And Israel itself has these politicians that are anti-Israel, which is really weird. I don't know if we'll have enough time to get into that. But just thinking along the descriptions you're using, the illustrations to explain everything in the scriptures, if going back to Cain and Abel, what happens with Cain? He kills Abel. And we look at the exact thing that's happening today, whether it's killing people politically, we think the enemy has come to kill and steal and destroy, and that's what he's doing. Anybody who's willing to stand with Israel is being killed in the sense on social media, killed politically, as you mentioned, as we project after Trump, where's all of this going to go? And then we do see the murderous regimes, these terrorist regimes, and people are trying to say that Israel's committing genocide. I mean, the way the lie works. But here's a little bit of good news. Then I'm going to go back to this whole thought that you brought up. But I want to bring up this because this is kind of cool. Check this out. Singapore police issued both band members, so some band called Massive Attack, both band members with stern warnings over breaches of laws governing the display of foreign national emblems at political events. But their members, Robert Del Naja and Grant Marshall, have long been anti-Israel and pro-Hamas. And apparently they were removed from Singapore. They banned them. It has to do with them waving their Palestinian flags and stuff. And I look at that and go, hey, at least some people are standing up for something good. And I don't know if you heard about this too. And again, I'm going to get back over to the U.S. and the Israel problems that we see coming. But did you hear about this one, Brandon? This comes out of, I think it was, Ireland. New government jet that Ireland ordered. Get this. A new government jet is going to struggle to land in fog because the state requested Israeli system to not be included. The Irish government bought a new $61 million jet, but they insisted on removing the Israeli-made navigational system and now can't land in the fog. And you look at that and go, yeah, I thought you'd get a kick out of that. So,
0: yeah.
1: I mean, it's just nuts. All right, let's move over here to Mamdani. Yeah. So, and because it's indicative of the entire country, we can see what's going on with Texas. Dearborn, Michigan is just gone. Minnesota is pretty much gone. New York City is gone. And so we see the takeover of Islam at the same time. And this is an alarm you've been sounding for years. The LGBTQ community, in all of their wokeness and wanting to, how do you say it, want to just make sure everybody tolerates everybody, except, of course, they won't tolerate Israel and they won't tolerate the Christian who believes the Bible is true. But in their tolerance, they have been used by these radical Islamic people who are bringing in. They're bringing in communism. They're bringing it in. With that, you have the alignment of the left, the liberal left, you have the alignment of Islam, and the fracturing on the right because of what everything you've already talked about. And as you mentioned, as we look forward to the general election after Trump, where's all of this going to go? Not to mention the midterms and the probabilities. This country has been decimated. You mentioned so many things going on with young people. They're not being taught in churches. Their minds have been trained by professors, and they get all of their theology from 30 seconds on TikTok. And this country is in deep trouble.
0: Well, the elections of communists, radical communists, and Islamicists to current politics, current primaries, should be a red flag to anybody watching this, and should cause enough fear in people to do something about it. But here's the thing, you know, this is inevitable because you have 30, 40, maybe 50 years. It goes back to the mid-90s, I guess, where our educational system got changed. Our educational system got changed from being locally ran or state ran to being federally ran. And then once that took off, then you had Common Core become issued in through the schools and adopted by most of the states. The problem with that is, Tom, is it taught people not to critically think anymore. It actually dumbed down their education. And so now we have people graduating that can't even read. That's actually on purpose. And there's books written on this called The Intentional Dumbing Down of America. And so we now have an uneducated population that can't critically think, doesn't know history, can't even do math. And so they're easy to be led astray. Ignorance is the capital thing that Satan treads on as far as deception, if you're ignorant. So you have these people that have never been educated on communism, socialism, Marxism, don't have a clue, and all they hear from Mom Dami or wherever is free stuff. We're going to give you free stuff. We're going to do rent control. We're going to do pricing control with food and all this other stuff. And again, the disenfranchised are saying, this is perfect. This helps me. I can buy a house, or I can get a rent studio in New York or whatever. And Madami's going to help me. They don't even care that the guy's an Islamicist or a communist. They don't even know what that is. It's all about free stuff. I know it sounds simple, but that's really what it comes down to. And so these communists are going to continue to embed themselves. I was watching a race that was happening last night. I think it was Wisconsin, and the Muslim guy, the Muslim Marxist, was winning. And I don't know.
1: I saw that. Yeah,
0: Abdul or whatever his last name is. This dude's an Islamicist and he's a socialist. And he's going to win. And you're thinking, how could people vote a guy like that in, knowing he's an Islamicist, knowing he's a communist? Because they don't even understand what that is. They don't think that Mondami's a threat. They don't think that this is Bernie Sanders or the rest of them are a threat. So look, you got guys like Bill Maher and John Fetterman, who are saying, we got a problem here, and we got to stop getting these guys in our place, going to take over the whole Democratic Party. And so, but here's my thing. I don't know, Tom, how you unravel 30, 40, 50 years of public school education with the largest voting bloc we have in U.S. history. I don't know how you unravel that. So that's why I keep saying this is inevitable. This is how we deconstruct. We are not attacked from the outside. We are destroyed from within, and that's happening right now. Mm-hmm. And I hate to be Debbie Downer, but if prophecy is going to be fulfilled, the United States has got to morph into a global government. And I even heard Tucker, maybe correct me if I'm wrong, Tom, I heard him last week say something to the effect that Trump needs to be charged by the ICC International Court.
1: Mm-hmm.
0: What?
1: So I'm watching these things and going, this is unbelievable. And if you go back, if people go back in the history of Tucker Carlson, 1999, he was saying these very similar things about Trump way back in 1999 before he was president, not to be charged, as he mentioned last week, with the ICC or by the ICC. But the hatred was there all along. So regardless, these things are just coming out now. You know, you mentioned Marjorie Taylor Greene and others earlier. They're coming up. These things were always there. I think of the words of Jesus, out of the abundance of the heart, the mouth speaks. So it's, and we also think, Brandon, that the day is coming when Israel's in such a bad position by the world's point of view. But God did also let us know this is the way it's going to go. But there is going to become, all of this is giving rise to that false leader who is going to promise the Jews they're going to have peace, they're going to have, you know, whatever, a temple and whatever else they're going to promise them, according to Daniel chapter 9 and a few other Bible passages that we know are going to be fulfilled. But Israel is being set up to look for that leader who will say, I can give you solutions to the anti-Semitism. I've got the solution. I'll be able to fix all the Israel hatred and everything. And Israel is being backed into a corner to look for someone to help them. But ultimately, we know how that's going to turn out. They are going to turn to the Lord and cry out when they realize that they have been lied to by that coming false leader. But the entire world is being set up for that false leader too. But the focus is going to be on Jerusalem and the Jews. But man, the whole world is being set up and they're believing this. And everything that you just said, people have been brainwashed for decades. And we are seeing, it's like it's coming to its climax of the foolishness that people are believing. No wonder why the Bible tells us that where God says, I'll send them strong delusion so that they will believe the lie because they would not receive the love of the truth. Pastor Brandon, we're actually coming up to the end of our first half. And listen, folks, don't go away. We'll be back here in just a minute. And let me tell you, we're going to be rocking and rolling in the second half. See you back here in a minute.
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1: Welcome back to the second half of World News Briefing. And joining me today is Brandon Holthouse. Brandon, that was quite a first half. And the second half, let's just start off with some more. This is just insanity. Listen to this. UK government launches legal action. Get a load of this. Launches legal action to stop the release of data showing crimes committed by migrants. They don't want the word to get out. And we keep hearing these restrictions. I know I'm looking at this. And also, now to go to travel into Europe, did you see this with the passports now? The paper passports are going away. So now if you and I are going into Europe, any of the EU states, it's all digital.
0: Wow.
1: So I'm looking at some of the things we talk about. And now you can't even release data on crimes committed by migrants. And we just saw what happened in Spain. And you're looking at this going, Europe, the only thing I can figure, we both have friends over there, Gary McKibben and others.
0: Yeah.
1: The only thing I can figure, Brandon, is that the government leaders in the UK have to be complicit in this. They have to be part of the plan of destruction, as we know there are people here even in America.
0: Absolutely. That's exactly what's happening. And it's not a conspiracy theory, but it's a true conspiracy against the Europeans. And talking to guys like Gary McKibben and other folks that I, you know, we have contacts with in Europe, they'll tell you straight up, Tom, this is what's happening. The elites in Europe are married to globalism. They think that is the answer. And where it came from Nazi nationalism. They're reacting against that. Okay. Now I'll get to the spiritual level, but let's just stay on the sociological level. From a sociological standpoint, these European elites do not want to repeat history as far as what they saw was German nationalism with Nazi Germany. And so since then, immediately after World War II, the Europeans went into a different mindset. And their mindset was globalism is the answer to solving war and for this never to happen again. So like when a European elite hears Trump, America first, they don't automatically think of it like you and I do. They think of it as Nazism, German nationalism. Now, this is very clever by Satan to do this because it's more than that, because God wants nations, language, culture, borders, right? And he wants that from, and we see that from the Tower of Babel. So Satan played a trick on Europe. He used Nazi Germany not only to do what he was going to do and try to exterminate the Jews, but to change the mindset of the European elites to say, yeah, you don't want this, you want this. And he basically tempted them by Nazi Germany to accept globalism. So that's the spiritual element of, that they don't understand. They're useful idiots. So they go out of the frying pan into the fire. And so what people have to understand about what Satan did in Europe is he lit a fire on the front door, and then basically he comes around like the fire department says, hey, I'm willing to put your fire out, but it's going to cost you this. And so he stair-stepped them with Nazi Germany to globalism. So they think we're going to avoid nationalism at all costs, and globalism is the answer, which you and I know that's prophetic, but globalism destroys national sovereignty. Okay, back to immigrants, and whether it's legal or illegal. The globalists thought then, here's what we're going to have to do. We can't afford the socialism or the Marxism, communism systems that we're running here in Europe. And that still stayed. And it kept getting them in more poverty and more poverty and more poverty. And so their solution was, let's import immigrants, have them work, and then they pay their taxes, and that starts funding all this other stuff. Well, that's a recipe for suicide. You and I would sit there and say, that's crazy. We're not going to do that. We're not going to just say we're going to build our economy by continuing to spend like drunk sailors on leave and just continue to import new people so we can tax them, and they'll do the hard labor of street sweeping and picking up trash or whatever we're going to do. It's a stupid economic plan. Absolutely unbiblical to think like that. It's like Obama saying we're going to spend our way out of debt. Yeah, how does that work? It's stupid. Okay, so they let that in, and they didn't think about the consequences of that. So you got stupid people like Angela Merkel, obviously just destroying Germany by flooding these people in. And what we found out, these people were primarily Muslim and had no intentions of assimilating. And by the way, found out you really don't have to work because there's all kinds of free stuff because of the socialism economy there. And so you have all these Muslim men that don't work roaming the streets, thinking they can rape white women or European women because they're non-Muslim, and taking over these countries. All because these stupid European elites think that globalism is the answer to Nazi Germany. And I know that's a long trail I had to take people on, but you have to understand where the foundation comes. And here's the deal. If J.D. Vance goes over there, or Marco Rubio or Trump, and says, you guys are a bunch of idiots running globalism, you need to break up an individual national society, they are never going to do that, which again means they're set up for global government. They fell right into the hands of the Antichrist. But here's the thing. What would have saved them from this? What would have saved them from the reaction of Nazi Germany, of swinging the arm too far to the other side? The Bible. The Bible would have kept them in concert because they would have said, okay, we don't want Nazi Germany, that's for sure. But the Bible would have said, and you don't want globalism because it happened once before with Nimrod. And God says, no, language, culture, borders, I separated people by the language. And that would have kept them in check. But you and I know what happened to Europe spiritually. They got destroyed spiritually in the 1800s with a higher criticism coming from Germany of all places. Mm-hmm. The higher criticism came. That then jumped the pond and came to America and came to Union Theological Seminary. That was the first seminary in New York City. I used to take classes there, Tom, in Union Theological Seminary at Columbia. And that was ground zero for the first inkling of apostasy to start happening in America. But it jumped from German higher critical reasoning with the Bible, where they started questioning everything, questioning miracles. And so Europe went, perfect storm happened in Europe, and you're not going to get them out of the mindset of that globalism is the answer for the elites.
1: Wow. It is following this trail that you just laid out there. That is remarkable because you can see it. It's like, how can anyone miss it when you look at it like this? It's like Europe has entered their own dark ages.
0: Yes.
1: And as we look at this, no wonder why we have this rise of Islam here and everything else that we've seen to the point where globalism is coming. I had this question given to me a while back. It was one of the conferences that we were at together. And this person said, as woke as the Western world is, you know, between mainly the U.S., Canada, and Europe is what they were thinking. How could the Antichrist ever rise out of a system like that? And I said, that's the perfect place for the Antichrist to rise out of, because the people are so confused and so dumbed down, they're willing to believe any lie. What greater place for than the liar of lies to come from than out of this system that's being built? And as you mentioned, everything that you just laid out, wow, you can't help but see the Hegelian dialectic play out. If with the broader picture, Satan plays the long game from Nazi Germany to where the pendulum is being swung now, thinking that they are so smart by bringing in this globalism, they're actually showing themselves to be fools, as the Bible tells us in Romans chapter 1. Brandon, that was just remarkable, just putting it together like that for everybody to be able to understand. So this, here's another thought process along these lines, bringing it here into the U.S. Listen to this. Mamdani, New York City, will we require, get this, a government ID at his Soviet-style grocery stores? So here it is. There's no ID required for voting, right? Remember, he required like four different IDs if you're going to clean the streets or something like that, be a street sweeper. And you have to have an ID to go to his government-style grocery stores. And how many morons are going to say, yeah, this all makes perfect sense to me. This is amazing. But it's out of this mass confusion or delusion that gives rise to not just the beast system, but Antichrist, who is going to be coming out of that.
0: Well, you hit the nail on the head. So you have to have an ID to get food from Mamdani, but you don't have to have an ID to vote. Go figure, right? Yeah. Okay, so here's the thing people have to understand, and I'm gonna tip into Fauci, because there's a common thing here, Tom, and everybody should be aware of this. It's a theme that's going on in Europe. It's a theme that's going on here. The number one command in the Bible that's repeated hundreds of times: do not fear. That's the number one command all through the Old Testament and the New. Do not fear. Do not fear. Over and over again. And we can see why. Why is that the number one command in the Bible? Because it's the number one attribute that Satan will use. It's the number one emotion Satan will use against human beings to get them to do things they would normally not do. So we go back to European. The Europeans are deathly afraid of becoming Nazi Germany. So Satan uses that fear to go to globalism, that globalism will bring you peace and security. So now go to Mamdani. What is the fear that he's treading on with people? That people are not going to have enough food. They're not going to be able to own a home. They're not going to have a rough rent. So that's fear of insecurity about themselves. And you know what would solve the problem and all that? And I'll continue on. The real issue to solve that problem of fear of food, fear of provision, fear of whatever, is what Christ said in discipleship. Be willing to lose your life in order to gain it. So the fear that works on people, that Satan, is preserve your life as much as you can. Do

0: what you need to do to preserve your life so that you don't die and so that you can have the American dream. Okay, so now let's pivot to Fauci. What we have learned with Fauci, he's a big fat liar, the biggest liar in 250 years in U.S. history. And what did he use? He used fear-driven tactics. And the problem is the majority of the population went along with that fear, including Christians. 75% of the churches shut down their doors because they were afraid. There was social distancing, wearing stupid masks that we knew in 2 weeks didn't work. And so why do I bring that out? Because it's the same theme. And so how America is going to be taken down is through fear, the emotion of fear. And by the way, I've said this repeatedly, Tom, and you've heard me say this, Matthias Desmond did the study on what we call mass formation. And then Dr. Robert Malone added the term mass psychosis formation, which means people go crazy and will believe any lie when they're afraid just for personal security. So all the globalists have to do, all Mom Dami has to do, all the communists have to do in the United States, because America doesn't have a spiritual backbone anymore, is cause fear in people, and they will sign up for anything. Sign up to get food, sign up to do what the government tells them, sign up for another vaccine, sign up for this, because all they have to do is use fear. It's the primal emotion that has to get controlled in order for you to actually deal with reality and deal with deception. If you master fear, you're not going to be deceived, because he uses emotion to deceive us. So my thing is, Tom, we have the same problem in America that Europe has. The churches have not done their job. We got masses and masses of people who claim to be Christian. 80% of America claims to be Christian. I don't think that's true. I think it's maybe 2 or 5% are really Christians. So you have that many people, and all Tucker, all Candace has to do, these are the new false prophets and false teachers that say, be very afraid of X, Y, and Z, Israel, or whatever the issue is. And so do this, and people will go right for it, Tom. We are set up for this. Again.
1: That explains everything that we are watching. And then you're bringing it back to Israel. What are we hearing over and over again? It's Israel's fault, whether it be the economy or whatever's going on anywhere in the world. It's Israel's fault. And even with the invasion of Spain last week by the Moroccan migrants, it was Israel. Israel planned it, every single thing. So every problem people have, they're being made afraid of. And we can solve this problem if it wasn't for those Jews, is basically what they're saying. I mean, it is. So it's the same lies. Hitler used them. This is astounding. You think people will learn from a few other things. Just while you're talking, I couldn't help but think, so the Bible tells us the fear of the Lord is the beginning of wisdom. Well, when people stop putting God in the proper place, then man can easily make people afraid. And then in Proverbs 29, Solomon writes, I forgot what he wrote. Oh, the fear of man is a trap. The fear of man is a snare. So that's exactly what we're seeing. Everything that you just laid out, how easy it is to manipulate the masses when they're afraid. And Brandon, it appears to me it's so bizarre how people have been manipulated and even brainwashed and confused to the point where last week everybody's able to watch the Fauci hearings, and it was so obvious, lie after lie after lie, and yet people are still believing everything that was said, even though it's now proven to be a lie.
0: Yeah.
1: And it's like, it's unbelievable. People are still going along with it. Did you see the Fauci hearings? Yeah. What do you think? Well, I'm still going to do these things. It's like bizarre. People, it's almost like there's a hypnosis that went over the world, especially the Western world. Wow.
0: Yeah, absolutely. Because what I expected from people that have any common sense is to see that what Fauci was writing in his memoirs was completely opposite of what he was telling the governments to do to us and politicians. And so he proved himself to be a liar and the biggest narcissist I've ever seen on the planet. Okay. But then when you hear you hear people in on CNN. I watched CNN. Mm-hmm. I wanted to see MSLSD, all of what they said. They actually just kept doubling down.

0: They just kept doubling down. And I got to give credit to a guy like Stephen A. Smith, who apologized. He had got on Kyrie Irving for taking a stand against the vaccine. And then I saw, you know, I can't remember the show. It's an NFL show. And I saw the
1: Aaron Rodgers.
0: That's it. For the Steelers come out and say, okay, look, Fauci's the biggest liar. And I was right. You know, he was proven right on that show. And I've only seen a handful of people say, holy smokes, we were so stupid. I can't believe that. But then I saw Bill Maher. Now, this is interesting. You know Bill Maher's a liberal. Mm-hmm. But he's making more sense than ever. And so he was pounding on Fauci last Saturday. I was watching him in Gettysburg. And Bill Maher said, guys, this has to stop. We have been fooled. I'm paraphrasing him. And then he shows, let me show you the audience of who supports Mamdani or all these communists who are running for office. And he showed the audience, and I'm dead serious. These were people in real time, 2026, last weekend. All the audience was wearing a mask.
1: Oh my gosh.
0: And even Bill Maher says, look at these idiots. That's Bill Maher. And that's what I'm saying is, this is these are the ones who are voting communists in that's still wearing masks, thinking it's helping them. It's almost become a virtue signal for them. And so at the end of the day, in studying this, what I've looked at is why are people, when exposed to the truth, exposed to evidence, they reject it? It's because the evidence doesn't fit their narrative. They want something to be true when it's not. And so I'll go right to the Bible. The Pharisees knew who Jesus was. He was doing the miracles right in front of their faces. They cannot deny. In fact, he did the three messianic miracles right in front of their faces. Curing blindness, exercising deaf and mute demons, and then the other one was leprosy, curing
1: Label
0: leprosy.
1: Walk
0: The rabbis all said when the Messiah comes, he will do these three miracles, and when he does these three miracles, that's him. Well, he's doing them. But here's the problem. The Pharisees did not want to believe because they're going to lose their power, their prestige, and money. And so we will not have this man to rule over us, that's for sure. So we will kill him. And so they are an example of what you're seeing when somebody wears a mask and votes for Mamdani and give me free stuff. It doesn't matter, Tom, how much evidence and facts go with it. It's part of their narrative that they want to believe it's true. Now, here's the weird thing. The Antichrist is going to be a lot better than Fauci. That's for sure. Because Fauci doesn't have lying signs and wonders. And yet the whole world believed that idiot. What happens when you have a man who can do satanic miracles in front of you? Supernatural ability. The world is cooked. The world doesn't want evidence or facts. He will do supernatural lying signs and wonders like Pharaoh's magicians, and he will get people hook, line, and sinker. So I think the problem is, Tom, the mentality of people is not coming back either. They're gone in their minds because they don't love the truth.
1: Wouldn't you say that in itself just shows us that much more about how close we are to the second coming? I mean, just the fact that people's minds are gone.
0: Absolutely.
1: And it's across the board, and it especially has affected the Western world. I also find this interesting when we look at the Bible and the nations that end up turning to the Lord of Israel, Yeshua, are Israel itself. We read in Isaiah chapter 19, you have Egypt, you have Assyria, which would encompass quite a bit of the northern territory, like towards Iraq and Iran. We have Jordan, we have Ammon, we have Edom, Moab. They're turning to the Lord. So when we start seeing these things, because that's very interesting, the parts of the world that are turning to him, while the Western world is just in this state of mass confusion, the perfect setup for this Antichrist is going to rise. Brandon, we only have a few minutes left. That was outstanding, but I got to ask you, I wanted to get into the Board of Peace, but we'll save that. You're back on here in a couple more weeks. We'll get into some of those other things next time. That was just a fantastic time today. Thank you so much for joining us. But let me ask you this. Last few minutes we have, what helps believers remain grounded in Scripture when they're confronted by all of these rapidly changing world events?
0: Well, here's the key, Tom, and this is what I took away from our Gettysburg conference. You have to know where the fight is to know how to use the Scriptures, okay? And this is important. And I was at a different table the night we had dinner, but here's what I shared with Olivier. I said, here's the problem. I go, at the center of prophecy is Israel. It's a hub of a wagon wheel. And then the spokes are coming out from the wagon wheel, whether it's Israel, whether it's Babylon, whether it's the Antichrist, whether it's the digital ID or whatever. But it all comes back to Israel. But here's the thing. If a believer or a prophecy teacher nibbles on the edges of the wheel all the time and never is centering in on the Scriptures where the fight is, because I can tell you right now, the fight is not over Nephilim. The fight is not over whether John Rich is claiming that there's a literal Babylon versus an allegorical Babylon. That's not where the fight is. The fight is not over whether they're going to have a digital currency. Everybody knows that. The fight is not over whether the Antichrist is coming. That's not where the fight. Guess where the fight is? Israel. And so I'm going to make that application for all of us as believers. You better be studying your Scripture and knowing your Scripture backward and forward where the fight is. Because if you're learning Scripture and you can tell me how many angels dance on the head of a pin, that doesn't help you in the culture war that we're in. I'll give you an example. I had a lady that said she memorized the book of Leviticus. Hooray. But you know what? A week later, she divorced her husband. I think I would have preferred her to study the Scriptures about marriage rather than learning the book of Leviticus.
1: That's great. So I'm going to throw this out there. We're almost out of time, but it's so interesting. I think we really need to look at this further next time. But Daniel chapter 12, verse 4, when Daniel's wondering about the coming tribulation, he's told by Michael, but you, Daniel, shut up the words and seal the book until the time of the end. Many shall run to and fro, and knowledge shall increase. I was coming on the plane back from Gettysburg, and I had downloaded Don Stewart's book on 45 mistakes that prophecy teachers make, right? And one of them is that knowledge will increase, speaking of technology in the last days, people running to and fro, speaking about travel. And he brought up a simple point. In context, that's not what it's about. Although those things will happen, the knowledge increasing is about the knowledge to understand the last days and the days that Daniel is asking the questions about. And running to and fro is from Amos, running to and fro through the Scriptures. And I look at this, and everything you just said, this is a solid confirmation, everybody, for everything that Pastor Brandon said. Now is the time to be running to and fro through the Scriptures. Listen, we can chase all of these other things that really don't matter. What difference do all of these, I mean, you look at the Nephilim, you look at all these other things, the UFOs. All right, but I mean, when it comes down to it, it is looking at the Scriptures and literally understanding the times and what is going on with Israel, just as the Bible tells us in 2 Chronicles. You put all of these things together, the hope that we have is in Jesus Christ. He's coming back to Israel, the very people that rejected him. He's coming back to them, and there's the test, the real litmus test for what is going on if you're going to a prophecy conference or whatever. We've got to be about the Word. We want to be on the right side of Daniel, just Daniel chapter 12, verse 4 right there, don't we, Brandon? Running to and fro through the Scriptures, and our knowledge in these truths are what we need to know. You take away the final word.
0: You're absolutely right, and Don's right, because in the Hebrew, it has a definite article in front of knowledge. It's not knowledge will increase. That's how your English version is. It's the knowledge. And so you absolutely are right. Amen. So it's Don. It's the knowledge. And here's my thing. If I'm going to nibble on the edges, all the Scriptures, the whole counsel of God has got to be taught. But all the Scriptures have different applications at different times. So if I'm studying Leviticus and yet the fight's over here, you're irrelevant. So what the scriptures are trying to show you is stay focused on where the fight is and stay relevant where that is. All scripture is edifying, no doubt about that. But if the fight is here and you're wondering whether or not a high priest can have a mitre on his head between 2 inches and 4 inches, you're not in the game anymore. And you can do that for you personally. If you're nibbling around the edges, but you have an issue of pride, you have an issue of unforgiveness, you have an issue of bitterness or whatever, and you're not reading the scriptures for that unforgiveness, you're not even going to grow. But yet you can tell me how many animals were on Noah's Ark. You're becoming irrelevant.
1: Yep. It outstanding. I know we're out of time. I wish I could carry on more with you on this. Brandon's going to be joining me coming up in a couple of weeks. Also in Santa Barbara, in person, Brandon will be there along with David Towell's going to be joining us too. Kathy Ireland will be there, going to be talking about the KGB's Most Wanted. You can register for that time coming up in Santa Barbara. Just go to my website, hopefortimes.com. All the information is there. But right now, I just can't help but think, Brandon, that was so spot on, and we've got to be about the word. And speaking of conferences, Brandon, as we know, there's so many conferences, even prophecy conferences, that distract from the truth that we need to know. Be wise, friends. Be wise. We're out of time today. God bless you, everybody. Thanks again, Brandon. We'll see you next time.

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1: For anyone battered, for any heart shattered,

When your faith is lacking, you'll be driven by fear. 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So get into the Word of God, for faith comes by hearing, and hearing by the Word of God.

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In Joshua 1, we read, "This is my command. Be strong and courageous. 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

Sometimes we need someone greater than ourselves to rely on. His name is Jesus. He loves you. He wants you to become His no matter what you've done. 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
2: Well, hello, my dear brothers and sisters. I want to welcome you to another episode of Countdown to Eternity. And I am with the great Tom Hughes. And today, the subject is turkey, and I ain't talking about Butterball.
3: Or stuffing or any of that other stuff.
2: Hey, bro, this is big.
3: It is. In fact, we have a few big things I want to talk about. Turkey.
2: All right.
3: And then we're going to move over to Judea and Samaria.
2: What is your favorite stuffing, by the way?
3: I like stuffing.
2: Yeah, I do too.
3: Yeah.
2: Especially the way my wife makes it. Anyway, okay, sorry.
3: Okay,
2: I got distracted.
3: All right, so Turkey has an Erdogan, the prime minister, and so forth. So it was about a month or so ago, news came out that Trump administration is making the deal to give Turkey these F-35s. So at first I was like, what the heck is going on? I didn't react much to it early. And then I started, as more news leaked out over the next couple of days, I thought, wait a minute. At best, Turkey won't have these for 10 years. That's the assessment that I came to.
2: Bare minimum.
3: Okay, minimum of 10 years, and there's a bunch of hoops that have to be jumped through. So I started thinking, I'm not so sure it's just what we've been reading in the headlines, whether it came from prophecy ministries or whether it came from whatever it was, you know, whatever secular news source or whatever. So start looking into it, and then this is out of Jerusalem Post. This is about a week or so ago. Turkey does not meet legal requirements to receive F-35. The State Department says. So it has to, first of all, comply with certain laws, right? But even, and then you got NATO involved. It's a big mess. So at best, it appears maybe in 10 years, they might start getting F-35s. But I wouldn't even throw this out there because I want to hear your comments on this because you got a really good handle on the legal issue there.
2: Yep.
3: But the other problem is 10 years from now, how much further along is military equipment going to be advanced?
2: We'll be in eighth generation fighters.
3: Well, that's what I mean. So I'm looking at this going, for me, it's kind of like, it's really not, it's a go nowhere kind of thing.
2: It's the president giving Turkey a toy, is in essence what's happening. I mean, that sounds kind of crazy, but.
3: Am I right on 10 years?
2: Probably. I mean, realistically, let's just say the F-35 got delivered to Turkey today. It's at least 4 years before they're flying it. Okay, so as it sits, let's go through the list. This is going to help people be able to better understand the things that have to happen. I put this list together a while ago when this came up, when the meeting with Erdogan and the president happened in the White House, and I think it was a conference in the White House where the F-35 thing became a really, really big deal. Correct?
3: Yeah.
2: I'm trying to figure out the timing. Okay.
3: It was. Yeah. I jumped on it for the first couple of days, then I backed off and said, wait a minute, let me look further into this.
2: Yeah, people got mad at me over this one, just like they got mad at me over the whole MOU thing.
3: Well, you know, we still have our differences on that. But anyway, keep going.
2: I wasn't taking a jab at you, dude.
3: No, I'm not mad at you. I wasn't taking a jab.
2: How can I you weren't mad at me. You're not mad.
3: I was never mad at you.
2: Now what?
3: Are you kidding me?
2: Ooh.
3: You get good food when I come there to your church to do stuff. By the way, August 13th, we're going to be there.
2: Yeah. Okay. It's going to be a good, good conference, too. I'm looking forward to it. That's going to be Thursday night. Okay. So let's talk about this. This is really important. Okay. First of all, people are conflating the issue of political approval, okay, with the actual aircraft delivery. They're two completely different things. And even then, the mechanics of political approval are not just relegated to the executive branch. Like I want everybody to understand that, okay? Turkey still, here's one of the biggest ones. This is the one that it's going to be very difficult for Turkey to get rid of. It's probably not going to happen. Turkey still possesses Russia's S-400 system, not the S-300, the S-400 system. United States law blocks delivery until that system and all of its related equipment are verifiably removed, and Turkey has to meet the certification requirements for that removal.
3: I don't think it's going
2: to
3: happen.
2: Now, in order to meet the certification requirements for the removal of the S-400 systems, that is something that is a time-proven issue. That in and of itself is a one-year process, and that's with Turkey allowing us to get very intrusive about their region. Number one. Okay? By the way, that's the State Department saying this. The State Department is bringing up the S-400 argument. How about the CATSA sanctions? Think about this. Just assuming that the full CATSA sanction has been removed, which it hasn't been. But let's just say that it has, because that was the original sanction that prevented the sale. But let's just say it has. Okay, what about the NDAA restriction? Remember we talked about the NDAA last week? The NDAA has a massive restriction that's placed upon the sale of these F-35s to Turkey. And by the way, it's sticky and complicated because it also relates to NATO. By the way, even if within the NDAA we modify to a stipulation as such to allow the sales of the F-35, Congress still has to review it. Congressional oversight still has to be stamped upon it. By the way, here's the other reason. Congress could easily delay or block the deal. Matter of fact, if the president wanted to look like a hero, I'm not saying he would do this, but I'm saying maybe he would do this. If he wanted to look like a hero, he would say, sure, Erdogan, I like you, you like me, mwah, you're the man. I'm going to give you an F-35 and then go talk to his buddies in Congress and say, uh-uh, don't pass it. He could do that. He could say, hey, this is what's going on. I'm going to just tell you this right now, all right? Opposition that we'll see from Congress will not just come from the Democrats. It's going to come from Republicans because they're going to be concerned about Turkey's direct relationship with Russia, not with Israel, not the opposition towards Israel. It's going to be with Russia. Why? Because the disputes that are going on right now between Greece and Cyprus are far more consequential to anybody who's overseeing this because of what we get out of the regional policy.

question of the qualitative military edge with respect to its superiority assertion in front of the portion of Cyprus that they already occupy. Turkey has control of the northern part of the island of Cyprus. If you look at it, it's like if you cut it off, it's kind of like the Mohawk that's on Cyprus, okay? That's under Turkey's control. Turkey could easily turn that into an F-35 base if it wanted to, okay? The other thing that's really important, and I know that people minimize this because of the Jew hatred, but Israel strongly opposes Turkey receiving the F-35. That's not a small thing because that doesn't, look, everybody thinks big deal. Trump will just do whatever Trump is going to do. Well, that's not so easy because congressional approval becomes incredibly hard because now Congress has to be willing to say that they are going to fund newer development of other missile systems outside of Israel's purview, which could create an allocation to the War Department far greater than they wanted to, and they could lose political pundancy as a result of doing it. Why? Because Israel could easily say, even though they haven't done it yet, Netanyahu may be too wise to do something like this, but Israel could say, no problem, you're getting our veto on the use of Patriots anywhere. You're not selling anything anywhere if you're going to give this to Turkey. And guess what? We're going to have to obey them because of the detonation clause that exists within the NDAA, believe it or not, that could actually hurt us if we don't keep our words to the people that we're selling arms to. So that is a big one. Here's the other one. And this, I'm telling you, this is a big deal. When Turkey was expelled from the F-35 program in 2019, all of its pilots stopped the training. Although they never flew it officially, in 2019, they stopped their training. That means all industrial participation was dismantled, meaning no more flight simulators. No, the infrastructure that they need in order to bring them forth is easily 4 to 5 years away. So even previously manufactured Turkish aircraft just can't be flown into Turkey. It doesn't work that way anymore. They would need legal clearance. They would have to be inspected. They would have to be updated. They'd have to be reconfigured. All of their acceptance testing would have to be redone. Every little bit of that would just completely go by the wayside. And the maintenance and logistics system that would have to be created by the United States and utilized by the United States would also have to be created, which is a whole other set of things that would have to be done, probably under the purview of the NDAA, believe it or not. So that becomes very complicated. And Turkey has to retrain all of their pilots, and not just their pilots, bro, but their maintainers. They have to prepare their bases. They have to take established classified communications and all of their mission data systems, every last bit of them, and they have to be able to demonstrate that Russian intelligence can't access the aircraft. Because right now, Russian intelligence can access all of their aircrafts. So where's the firewall system that you're going to put to create that? And then finally, think about this. Actually, I got a couple more things. But the new aircraft systems would already be challenged. Okay, because in order to even get them, you have to fit their manufacturing into the existing massively busy program that we have of manufacturing airplanes. I think the F-35s for other countries are backlogged. There's a few NATO members that want them. They're backlogged something like 6 years. So, good luck. Even if everything passed through, good luck. By the way, I want to reiterate this, okay? Because of the fact that you have a presidential statement or even a presidential order doesn't guarantee they're going. By the way, what happens if somebody who comes in outside of Trump, who doesn't understand the bigger picture, says, I'm shutting it down? They reset all over again. So the obstacle is never going to be building the F-35. It's getting it through all the other things. U.S. law, Congress, the S-400 systems, Russian intelligence, all of that. And by the way, Turkey also has to make themselves vulnerable with respect to their intelligence infrastructure so that the United States can examine it at their will in order to make sure that any self-defeating mechanisms aren't being built in order to guarantee United States air superiority in the region. Because what's to keep Turkey from saying, let's get the F-35s up and let's go start shooting at friendly assets?

0: United States has to create countermeasures to stop that. There's a lot there.
1: And there is. And again, this there's even more there. I think of drone technology. The more we see it advancing forward, you're like, well, 10 years from now, how effective is current military weapons going to be with the way things are advancing because of AI and drone technology?
0: Oh, yeah.
1: And,
0: yeah.
1: And on down the list. I'm going to throw something that's kind of interesting your way to hear your thoughts on it. I've thought about this a lot. So in Ezekiel chapter 38, it's still, friends, it's still in the future. I mean,
0: yeah.
1: James, I still get people say it's going to happen tomorrow. We're still
0: ridiculous.
1: Like,
0: yeah,
1: all right.
0: No way.
1: So Israel's not there yet.
0: Right.
1: But so Turkey's going to be a major player at that time.
0: Yeah, Turkey gets four names in Ezekiel 38. You're right.
1: Okay. So with this, so when this battle takes place coming from the north, we also know, what is it, Libya and Sudan are going to be coming in from the south. All right. So with this, coming from the north, it reads there's going to be the horses and bucklers. It appears there's boots on the ground.
0: Yep.
1: But it also says, I believe the exact words in English are descending like a cloud. So, okay, if we think about this, if you have boots on the ground and coming upon Israel like a cloud, is this drone technology? It says like a cloud. Doesn't say it is a cloud.
0: I've said it before, bro. I thought it would be before.
1: You've actually said it.
0: I've said that I thought it would be drones.
1: That makes,
0: or could be drones.
1: It makes a whole lot of sense because when you look at it, what would cause Israel to say, it's over. It's game over for us.
0: That's right.
1: And only God can save them. Whereas the rest of the world is just looking on going, what's going on? Why are you doing this? So so when I look at the F-35 deal, to me, it's like, I put that on like the no, it's I'm just not really paying any attention to it because I think it's a go nowhere kind of thing.
0: Yeah, I would agree. I wholeheartedly agree with you. And I think that there are so many other things. I mean, one of the biggest drone programs out there is the F-35. I mean, keep in mind, the way the F-35 works, you can have a main pilot flying at the front and all of his wingmen flying behind him are AI. At this point, they're testing it by pilots sitting there just literally watching the plane do the flips and rolls and all that on its own.
1: And so where's the pilot sitting?
0: Right in the cockpit.
1: So does he, I mean, a few years down the road, does he even need to be there?
0: No, or he won't.
1: Will these be autonomous or will it be somebody? Okay,
0: That was why the F-35 was designed.
1: Okay, well then, I mean, you look at that and you go, that makes a whole lot of sense with Israel looking like it's game over, but God rescues them.
0: 100%.
1: Coming in, descending like a cloud.
0: 100%.
1: Yeah.
0: That's not an exaggeration. That's quite literal.
1: Yeah, well, I've thought that for quite some time. I didn't know you would actually. See, we need to talk more often.
0: Yeah.
1: I don't hear anybody else say it. So
0: yeah, I'm very blessed to be very close to a couple of people that are still actively a part of the F-35 system.
1: Yeah.
0: That really have deep knowledge of what's going on with that system.
1: Is this when you tell me I have inside information?
0: Well, let me just simply say this. None of the people that I know are allowed to read me in on anything. So what I do know is just based on what can be available to the public if dug deep enough. Yeah. You know, it's not like me having special knowledge, right? But I do have guys that know what they can talk about, what they can't talk about, who can confirm or deny, you know, whatever I do bring up. As a matter of fact, I have a moderator who actually works in that program. And I have never talked to him about any of the details like this about it, but he could also fact check me in literally seconds.
1: Yeah.
0: I also have another moderator.
1: Yeah.
0: There's some cool stories about some of the military background of these guys. They're pretty amazing guys.
1: Yeah, I'll have to tell you about someone when we're off the record too. You'll be very interested.
0: Yeah, absolutely.
1: All right, so I want to move over to Judea and Samaria.
0: Yeah, oh yeah.
1: Right.
0: Yep.
1: Times of Israel, Netanyahu vows expanded operations against West Bank terrorist strongholds. Katz accuses Democrats' Chief Golan of blood libel. This is talking about Israel for blaming.
0: These are our Democrats calling Israel blood libel?
1: What he's claiming there.
0: It's ridiculous.
1: Our Democrats.
0: Mem-dammy.
1: Anyway, so we know where the terrorist strongholds are, right?
0: Yep.
1: Now, I'm going to throw this out there, too. One of the guests I've had on a number of times over the past several years, Avi Lipkin. I think you're familiar with Avi.
0: Yeah.
1: So he's Israeli, older, And he says some very interesting things. He's not a believer in Jesus.
0: But he's smart.
1: He's smart.
0: Super smart.
1: He also understands military, understands geopolitics. Yep. In fact, I'll see him when I'm back there in October. So, but with that, he says something very interesting a few times over the years. He said way before October 7, he told me the millions of neo-Nazis that there are here in America. And it was an astounding number. It's like 20 million or something like that.
0: I believe it.
1: And I remember thinking, there's no way. Well, after October 7, it looks like, yeah, there's at least that many. He also said this is all pre-October 7, 2023. He said, the day is coming when, in the U.S., the persecution will rise against Jews. It'll be so severe that they will be flooding back to Israel. So where are they going to live? He said this. He said they're going to live in Judea and Samaria. And I said, well, Judea and Samaria is all this hotly contested area. And he said, it doesn't matter. It is the land that God gave to Israel. And Israel will have that land. And as Jews are making their way back home, they will be flooding into those areas of Judea and Samaria. And very fascinating also, he also said this. He said, a lot of Jews, understand this, they have married either Christian wives or Christian husbands. He said they are going to be taking their Gentile wives or Gentile husbands with them when they go back to Israel. And in his own words, you know, again, he's not a believer in Jesus. He said they're going to be hearing about Jesus. Isn't that interesting? Coming from a guy who's not a believer in Jesus, but yet understands there's a relationship with certain types of Christians. But it's in the areas of Judea and Samaria, which are hotly contested right now. We never hear about them because everything is blown out of proportion in these other news stories.
0: Yeah, bro, I don't even know where to start there. I mean, there's so much to say, and I think that it is not a coincidence. I don't think that it's ironic. I think that it just falls right in place where it all started is the place where so much of it is going to end up getting reconciled. I mean, if you think of a place like Beit Lahem, and you think about, you know, so many of these places where the Messiah came. And, you know, I think of Genesis, you know, 49, that says that the scepter will not depart from Judah until Shiloh comes. And Shiloh came as the elders are running down the street, ripping their clothes off and putting on sackcloth and ashes. And, oh, we've been forsaken because our scepter had departed from us. We no longer have the right to capital punishment, you know, and our Shiloh has not come yet. You know, in a small little insignificant town by the name of Beit Lahem, he was born. And what's remarkable is the place that it all started is the place where it's going to end up reconciling itself.
1: 100%.
0: It's like, to me, that fact in and of itself, like, you can take the geopolitics out of it for a second. You can take all the analysis out of it, which, by the way, there's plenty of geopolitics there. You know, Mahmoud Abbas is probably pooping his diapers right now, thinking about that possibility. And there's a whole, by the way, you should spend some time looking into this new VP that he has, this fake puppet. There are some hugely interesting things.
1: What's his name?
0: Never
1: mind. Keep going. I don't want to sidetrack.
0: I'll tell you. It's amazing to me to just think about how aggressive the movement is that's inspired by Satan to take the lives of Jews, and not just the lives, the reputations, the memory, just everything that relates to Jews. The enemy wants to just wipe it out. Why? Because if you wipe it out, you wipe out the Bible. You wipe out the validity of God's promise. You wipe out faith and trust. Like, so much gets wiped out. And the closer we're getting to the reconciliation of it all, the more heated it's going to become at the epicenter. And I would argue that the epicenter just isn't the Temple Mount. I would actually argue that a massive portion of the epicenter is going to be where? Judea, Samaria. I think it's happening.
1: I do too. So also, but very interesting, it was at one of your Sunday nights that we did where I did a message on 5 land purchases that Israel had. 2 in Judea, 2 in Samaria, actually 3 in Judea, because one of them was David when he purchased a threshing floor from Araunah. These things, all these land purchases were so significant with the people of Israel. You know, just think of, if we think of Shechem alone, you have Abraham, and then you have Jacob's well there. You have 100%. These things. They're really hugely significant when it comes to the nation of Israel. So I think of it like this. From Satan's point of view, What better way to defeat God than to create conditions where he must break unconditional promises to Israel? I think this is why we have all the hate Israel, is that people are going to be able to convince God how bad the Jews are or something like that. Therefore, you must break your unconditional promises. It's not going to happen, but Satan has to, because for him, the Jew is a problem, Israel's a problem, but it's really God. God is his problem. But so tied in with Israel, God's identity is tied in with Israel. And people don't understand that. Check this out, James. This isn't for anything you don't know, but for all of our viewers, 203 times in the Bible calls God the God of Israel.
0: Yeah,
1: 203 amen. Times, 31 times, the Holy One of Israel. God's identity is tied to Israel, and that is the Jew. And for the attacks against Israel, attacks against Jew, but Judea and Samaria, to me, are extremely significant. And it's not a coincidence that Shechem or Shechem is a place of terrorist problems. Now it has the name, the Arab name, Nablus. And then the other area is Hebron. So what do you have there? Well, this is the tomb of the patriarchs. We are out of time.
0: I'm gonna give you a final word, bro, please.
1: Yep, join us August 13th. And then we'll be in Santa Barbara at the end of the month too. So check that out.
0: My goodness, time will go by so fast.
1: Time is going by
2: so fast.
1: But listen, let me go back to what you said. This gives us great hope. Jesus says, see, I've told you these things beforehand. He told us these things not so we would be discouraged or lose hope, but actually the opposite. Because it's gonna get ugly, we can stand strong. And also knowing the persecution is gonna rise against the Jews, instead of cowering to peer pressure and believing everything you see on TikTok or something like that, is what does his word tell us?
0: Yeah.
1: And we stand strong, we stand with Israel, and we understand God's covenants with his, covenants, plural, with his people Israel. And Jesus is not coming back until that day when Israel cries out, Baruch Abba B'Shem Adonai, blesses yeah. he who comes in the name of the Lord. And we're gonna move forward. And we gotta stand strong, we gotta link arms, our shields together, and press forward.
0: Amen. We love you guys. Get out there, fight the good fight.
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That's why we do what we do. God is real. He took away all of our fears and gave us a brand new life. So let Him do that for you too, and don't wait.

When your faith is lacking, you'll be driven by fear. Faith is the antidote to fear. 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

When your faith is lacking, you'll be driven by fear. Faith is the antidote to fear. So get into the Word of God, for faith comes by hearing, and hearing by the Word of God.